New music on Folk Alley from The Family, a new project for Dylan LeBlanc. It features real members of his family, his dad, stepmom, and stepbrother. The sound is so good, like very Jackson Brown, Laurel Canyon, but a modern take. I feel like I like that so much, it's kind of embarrassing. Everybody Loves You Now from The Family. Staple Singers, before that, that song written in 1949 by Pete Seeger and Lee Hayes in support of the Progressive Movement, a left-wing political party, and was first recorded by The Weavers. And the Staple Singers recorded it in 1967. It's Cindy on Folk Alley. Sierra Farrell's profile has risen astronomically, from nomadic busker hitchhiking and train hopping across the country to a powerhouse in modern roots music. Here's Trying to Love You, new from Sierra Farrell.

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NYA.org.

Song about doing all you can to reach your goals and dreams, possibly about Kris Kristofferson trying to break into the Nashville songwriting scene. That song released the same year that he had a huge hit in Sunday Morning Coming Down, which reached number one on the country chart for Johnny Cash in October of 1970. It's Just the Other Side of Nowhere from Kris Kristofferson, and a new song from Sierra Farrell. Coming up, birthday set for a Hollywood-born folkie. I'm Cindy Howes. This is Folk Alley.

Eliza Gilkison was born August 24th, 1950 in Hollywood, California. Her father was the very famous and beloved Terry Gilkison, who wrote songs for Disney like the Jungle Book theme. Eliza splits her time now between New Mexico and Austin, where her career really took off. She released The Dark Ages last year, and we will check out a song from that record and send our best birthday wishes to one of the greats, Eliza Gilkison. This is Impossible Dream. Thank you.

0: Eliza Gilkison with Borderline. She achieved major career breakthrough and critical acclaim in her 50s after decades of intermittent recordings and obscurity. Her 2000 album Hard Times in Babylon served as like a re-debut, leading to Grammy nominations and an enduring respect in the Americana music community. It's Cindy Howes on Folk Alley. I first saw Creekbed Carter Hogan open for Olive Klug, and I got to tell you, I have never seen such a great opening act. So the music, of course, was excellent. He was so funny, able to make these traumatic experiences about growing up super religious while queer, relatable with his humor. His new album is out now, Peasants Revolt, and from it, it's Icarus Again from Creekbed Carter Hogan.
1: Like

Rhiannon Giddens really repping her home state of North Carolina on her new record, which is out on September 18th. She just released a cover of the North Carolina-born Elizabeth Cotton's Freight Train. And of course, that song, Carolina Rain, talking about priorities changing as you get older. Money isn't everything, she sings. That is Rhiannon Giddens with Carolina Rain. Coming up, an Irish-ish set. I'm Cindy Howes, and you're listening to Folk Alley.

This next set features musicians that encompass that Irish sound. Truth be told, one third of these artists are not from Ireland, but definitely have the sound. We will start with this weeper from Sinead O'Connor. What is more Irish than a protest song against England? This song critiques institutional racism and police brutality in the United Kingdom by Sinead O'Connor from her 1990 album, I Do Not Want What I Haven't Got. It's Black Boys on Mopeds from Sinead O'Connor.

That's Anne Olivia, a Boston-based bluegrassy Celtish-ish quartet featuring Liz Simmons, Flynn Cohen, Mariel Vandersteel, and Emerald Ray. Before that, a new song from Molly Dowling, an Irish singer-songwriter who is new. This is only her second single. There's not much information about her out there, which is an impressive feat in 2026. That is a song, Loving Memory, a Personal Reflection on Profound Loss, from Molly Dowling. It's Cindy House on Folk Alley. Laura Cortese is releasing a new solo album for the first time in years. She's running a Kickstarter right now, which I just supported. She's going to have a Zoom party for anyone who pledges, and Laura throws very fun parties, FYI. From the new record, this is Face the Rain from Laura Cortese.

Bonnie Light Horseman wrapping up the hour with a traditional Appalachian spiritual and folk hymn, Bright Morning Stars, that was originally collected by Alan Lomax in Kentucky in 1937, sung by J.D. Vowell. So during the recording sessions, Justin Vernon, who's singing on that track, naturally walked into the space, gravitated towards the piano and microphone, and started singing, and someone must have hit record, and that's how we get that recording from Bonnie Light Horseman. Thanks a lot for listening to the show today. 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It's Folk Alley.

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2: Welcome back to another hour of Folk Alley. I'm your host, Cindy House. Coming up, a set of birthday twins. I'll give you a hint. The initials are JT and EC. We'll hear a previously unreleased John Prine song. New music from a member of Mipso, and a father and daughter played back-to-back. But first, I like to call Linda Ronstadt the Taylor Swift of the 70s, and this song is a prime example. Her 1975 country rock cover of Neil Young's Love's a Rose mirrors Taylor's multi-genre crossover dominance. Ronstadt ruled the 1970s charts by effortlessly bridging country, folk, and rock. Linda Ronstadt, Love's a Rose.

That's the brothers Ye Vagabonds, who have that intense familial musical connection. They grew up playing together in rural County Carlow before moving to Dublin in 2012. That's from their fourth studio album that was released earlier this year, and it is so good. We also heard from Mara Shawn Scanlon, who is also in the duo Rakish, with a fiddle tune from her latest solo album. Hi, it's Cindy House. I do love birthday twins. August 25th, very good day for musical births. In 1967, Jeff Tweedy was born, and 1954, Elvis Costello was born on that day. Let's play those birthday boys back to back. I should get a birthday horn for these occasions. I'll work on that. Let's start with Jeff Tweedy. This is Enough.

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Elvis Costello, a genre chameleon. That record was massively rootsy that he released in 2009. Secret Profane and Sugar Cane, that was produced by T-Bone Burnett, also featured a bunch of renowned players of the roots genre like Jerry Douglas, Stuart Duncan, and we also heard Elvis's birthday twin, Jeff Tweedy, right before that. Coming up, we'll hear a previously unreleased John Prine song. I'm Cindy Howes. It's Folk Alley.

Found Dogs, a newly curated John Prine archival release celebrating the 30th anniversary of Prine's 1995 album Lost Dogs and Mixed Blessings, assembled from original recording sessions from the era, takes alternate takes, acoustic solo performances, and the most exciting, 5 previously unreleased John Prine originals, like this one, It's World Without Love, new from John Prine.

She mainly had eyes for the summer, though native to cold mountain air. She was a midnight runner, never belonged anywhere. A war going on in a seashell, searching for a place to belong. Living out her last days in a basement apartment,

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And I just couldn't leave you alone there, lost in some little town. So I said,

That's William Prince. He just celebrated his one-year wedding anniversary and also took his wife to a Backstreet Boys concert and shared this video of her losing her mind. And she commented on the post, "Best day of my life," with like 10 exclamation points, and then wrote, "Our wedding was great too." We also heard a newly released song from John Prine, who I know is a major hero for many songwriters in the folk and folk-adjacent world, including William Prince, from the upcoming posthumous archival album Found Dogs that's out in October. The North Carolina band Mipso is currently on hiatus, and I, for one, have been patiently waiting for founding member Jacob Sharp's solo album. He's been releasing these gorgeous singles for a few years now, and folks, we have a release date, October 9th. From the new album Middle Kid, this is new from Jacob Sharp.

Amethyst Kia, proving that she is cooler than me and always will be, covering one of the coolest and most tragic songs of all time, Joy Division's Love Will Tear Us Apart, which was released originally just months after its songwriter Ian Curtis died by suicide in 1980. Amethyst says tragedy and beauty are two sides of the same coin, and this song exemplifies that. Coming up, we'll hear a couple of songs from the Brown family. I'm Cindy House, and this is Folk Alley.

Iowa's Greg Brown came from a musical family and has nurtured a musical family, which is lovely to see the family business carrying on with his kids, especially Pieta Brown. Her new album was produced by Bon Iver's S. Carey, Mike Lewis, and Pieta, recorded in Justin Vernon's studio, all very dreamy. And speaking of dreams, here is a dreamy one from the new album, Dreaming Of. This is the title track. It's new from Pieta Brown.

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If you don't get it at home, the need for love won't

Markarelli with a song by the late Bill Morrissey, who Mark considered a mentor. Bill took the young songwriter under his wing. He actually called Mark Grasshopper, of course, a reference to Kung Fu. Mark recently posted about the 15-year passing of Bill Morrissey and said, "It was clear that he left the ones who knew him best with a lot of complicated emotions. Perhaps this is inevitable when that much love is involved." Mark released Mill Towns in 2014, an album of Bill Morrissey songs. That is actually from a live record that he released in 2002. So he's been loving Bill Morrissey for a while. Right before that, another friend of Bill Morrissey, we heard Greg Brown and a new song from Greg's daughter, Pieta Brown. It's Cindy Howes. Eliza Edens took a step back from music, but just released a new track this year, and I like it very, very much. This is Leash, new from Eliza Edens.

0: That's the band led by Rick Danko with Richard Manuel and Levon Helm on backing vocals. You may have heard about some drama happening at Levon Studios, a.k.a. The Barn. A longtime shareholder has assumed control with support from Levon's widow, which removed his daughter Amy Helm from her leadership role at the studio that she's helped run for nearly a decade. We'll send our best to Amy Helm and her family. You can see more information about what's going on and send your support her way on her social media. 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This is Folk Alley.
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3: I'm John DiLiberto, and you're hearing a slow flow echoes from PRX. Coming up in this all-instrumental hour, I've got something stupid and serious. Actually, it's the same album by guitarist Bill Nelson, who continues to release recordings at a prodigious rate of one a month. Stupid Serious is another recording that mixes scintillating and sensuous guitar with idiosyncratic electronic arrangements.

Bill Nelson from Stupid Serious. I've also got some Sufjan Stevens, who recently put out a more conventional song album, but we'll go back to his electronic release, Convocations. We assemble this hour on a Slow Flow Echoes. From his album Inheritance, here's Omar Ahmed with Lapses.

You're hearing a slow flow echoes from PRX, and I'm John DiLiberto. Coming up in the set, I've got some electronic sounds out of Australia by Brambles. Well, let's start with Michelle Qureshi and some acoustic sounds. This is Hearth.

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From his album Cloud of Strings, Eric Volo with Windsong, and that came out of Salt Photographs from Brambles. She is an electronic musician out of Australia. Charcoal is the name of this album, goes back to about 2014. Bill Nelson before that, Domain of Echo. Maybe he wrote that one for us. It's from his album called Stupid Serious, released a few months back. And Michelle Qureshi up at the top from A Blueprint for Life. I could definitely use one of those. Coming up in the next half hour of A Slow Flow, I've got some Liz Addison and Tom Eaton. 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Stay with me. The Slow Flow continues from PRX. Did you know about the Echoes app? It's a way you can hear all kinds of music from the Echoes soundscape. 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

hearing a slow flow echoes from PRX, and as we always do in the second hour of the flow, we'll go about 29 minutes nonstop. It's going to include Anna, Liz Addison, Sufjan Stevens, Tom Eaton, and Fatin Kanan. But we're going to start with Eden Gray from the album Vortices. This is Gray Rain and Silver Clouds.

0: Fatin Kanon with a track called Florin Court, ending up that set on a slow flow echoes that came out of the title track to Tom Eaton's album Weathering, and Sufjan Stevens before that, usually in a singer-songwriter mode. In fact, that's what his latest album is all about. But this one was all electronic and kind of ambient. It's called Convocations, and we heard Meditation 10 from that. Liz Addison proceeded with Linus and Three Cubs, and we heard Anna, electronic musician out of Brazil, from her album Intentions. Before Anna, Eden Gray. I'm John DiLiberto. Thank you for being with me in this first hour of Slow Flow Echoes. Jeff Town is the producer of the show. 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Additional funding comes from our PRX affiliate stations. I've got a classic from the 90s when I go back to the album Dream Chaser by Ancient Future. We'll also hear from ambient chamber music artist Kevin Keller from his recording Shimmer. It shines in the waters of Slow Flow Echoes from PRX.
1: You make echoes possible. Thank you. Thanks also to Prescott Park Arts Festival, presenting Langhorne Slim and his band August 28th as part of the River House Concert Series, prescottpark.org. 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
0: I'm John DiLiberto, and you're hearing Echoes from PRX. Coming up in this hour, I've got Quiet Resonance, whose music has been mesmerizing us lately with his ambient guitar orchestrations. The discovery of musicians like this are what makes Echoes so much fun to do. He's not signed to a label, he's not a Spotify trender, he's just releasing gorgeous, intricate albums of layered guitar.

Choir Resonance from his album Snowblind. You only need ears to navigate the current of a slow flow echoes. Here's Michael Hewitt with The Dark Wind.

You're hearing a slow flow echoes from PRX, and I'm John DiLiberto. Coming up, I've got some Kevin Keller, but let's start with Air Sculpture. They are an English electronic ensemble, very much in that Berlin School of Music, which is why they're on an album called Berlin, a tribute album for Mark Shreve. Here they are with On Writing.

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NYA.org.

Ancient Future, one of the pioneering world fusion bands, started back in the 1970s, and they're still going in kind of some form, but they haven't released anything consequential in quite a while. But this was Dream Chaser. We heard Edge of a Memory from that. Kevin Keller proceeded with Riverbend from Shimmer, an Air Sculpture. Up at the top from the album Berlin, a tribute album from Mark Shreve, we heard the track called On Writing. Coming up in the next half hour of the Slow Flow, I've got music from Jeff Johnson and Quiet Resonance. It's all ahead as Echoes continues from PRX. Did you know about the Echoes app? It's a way you can hear all kinds of music from the Echoes soundscape. You can dial up the Echoes podcast, listen to our live recordings, and check out what's coming up. 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

You're hearing a Slow Flow Echoes from PRX. I'm John DiLiberto, and as we always do, in the fourth half hour of the show, we'll go again, about 29 minutes nonstop. We're going to hear Jeff Johnson and John Fitzpatrick, Jeff Oster, Quiet Resonance, and Johnny Fallout. But let's start with Ed Herbers from an album called Migration. This is Gossamer.

0: Johnny Fallout from the album Unknown Unknowns, Delete War, the name of that track. That came out of Quiet Resonance with Falling from the album Snowblind. Some really nice guitar orchestrating in there. Jeff Oster proceeded with a very different album from him in this kind of lo-fi zone that apparently has a quite big following these days. The album is Howling Loon, and we heard Snowdrift from that one. Jeff Johnson and John Fitzpatrick before that from what might be violinist John Fitzpatrick's final recording. He passed away just a little while back. Incarnation from the single Nearer My God to Thee. And Ed Herbers up at the top. I'm John DiLiberto. Thank you for being with me in the Slow Flow Echoes today. You can get a playlist for the show up on our website at echoes.org. That's also where you can reach out to us. Jeff Towns, the producer of the show. 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
0: On the next Echoes, a meeting of guitar giants when we hear from ex-Genesis guitarist Steve Hackett and Marillion guitarist Steve Rothery talking about their all-instrumental collaboration, The Roaring Waves. I'm John DiLiberto, and they roar into the next Echoes from PRX.
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Back in 2009, I wrote this introduction to a program called India Evolution. Hundreds of years ago, while Western music turned right at polyphony, harmony, and the equal-tempered scale, Indian classical music continued to develop the old modal system of scales and natural intervals in a vocal-centered, monophonic style, where we created chords and counterpoint, monumental symphonies, hymns, and songs. Indian music continued to evolve the melodic sophistication of raga, the rhythmic complexity of tala, and the patient pursuit of mood and depth. I'm Stephen Hill, and on this transmission of Hearts of Space, we return to the sublime world of Indian classical and Indian-influenced ambient music on a program called India Evolution 2. We'll feature music by England-born Indian musician Jasdeep Singh Degoon, by German musician Prem Joshua and Indian musician Manish Vyas, by Northern California world fusion group Ancient Future, with oboist Paul McCandless, a raga-based instrumental by Swedish musician Philip Holm, and a tribute to the late tabla maestro Zakir Hussain by Scottish musician Ross Ainsley. Later, Italian singer of Indian Drupad Amelia Cuni with German experimental musician Werner Durand, a duet for Bansuri flutes by New York musician Steve Gorn and Nepali flutist Manoj, and a final piece by Indian Bansuri flutist Rajendra Teredesai. We return to the sublime world of Indian classical and Indian-influenced ambient music, India Evolution 2, on this transmission of Hearts of Space.

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NYA.org.

The sublime world of Indian classical and Indian-influenced ambient music, India Evolution 2, on this transmission of Hearts of Space. We began with England-born Indian musician Jasdeep Singh Degoon from his real-world records debut, Anomaly. Then a piece by German musician Prem Joshua and Switzerland-based Indian musician Manish Vyas from Water Down the Ganges. And Indian-influenced world fusion from Northern California by Ancient Future with Paul McCandless on oboe from Purple Spirits. We slowed down with a raga-based instrumental by Swedish musician Philip Holm from Climbing and a tribute to the late tabla maestro Zakir Hussain by Scottish musician Ross Ainsley from Tribute to Zakir. Then Jasdeep Singh Degoon returned with a slow alap from Jokons. In the deep zone, Italian Drupad singer Amelia Cuni and German experimental musician Werner Durand with an extended meditation for microtonal singing and drones from Kedarika, Nada Yoga Volume 1. We continued with a duet for Bansuri flutes by New York musician Steve Gorn and Nepali flutist Manoj from Illumination. Near the end, Manish Vyas returned with a deeply contemplative soundscape from India, My Love. And we leave you with this music by Indian Bansuri flutist Rajendra Teredesai from Divine Dimension. This edition of Hearts of Space was produced by Steve Davis and Stephen Hill. You heard program number 1428, India Evolution 2.

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1: Copeland of BBC Verify, who's rather neatly pointed us towards our next conversation, which relates to smartphones, but these are ones that one already has. They've long been an essential and therefore unavoidable part of modern life, but it seems increasingly where you have phones, you have noise. So is it ever acceptable for people to have conversations on speakerphone or even play loud music in public? The experts, I should say, call this loud casting. Well, one of Britain's largest chain of pubs says it will ban it, with the option of asking people to leave if they don't comply. Wetherspoons says saying the noise from phones and tablets was becoming an increasing problem. Well, the BBC's Amanda White was sent out to get the thoughts of people in northeast England this week, so let's have a listen to how she got on.
2: Mobiles are now essential items to stay in touch, pay bills, order prescriptions, and they're also our entertainment systems. But just because we can play games and music on the go, should we?
3: Boy, it's making me sick just to make
4: the annoying, isn't it? And do you know what? If I kept this playing in here, I'd probably be asked to leave. It's been banned. But how many of us have put up with noisy music like this, conversations on loudspeaker, in public, shared spaces?
5: Too loud. I don't want to listen to somebody's music. I've got my own music, and when I listen to my music, I have my AirPods in.
6: It's very annoying. Have a private convo.
4: It's been banned here.
6: Has it? I didn't know that it'd been banned.
7: There were a couple behind me with music on the phone, and it were doing me head in.
8: If you're on a coach, and they have it on loudspeaker.
4: Have you ever challenged anyone, Christine, for being annoying with the phone?
8: Yes, on the bus. A little kiddie was on his phone, playing his games. Yeah, it makes you feel awkward.
1: The BBC's Amanda White, perhaps unsurprisingly, she didn't find anyone who was prepared to defend keeping their phone on loudspeaker. I'm going to bring another voice in on this in a moment. Just a very quick straw poll between Cathy and Samuel. Cathy, does this irritate you, or are you occasionally guilty of it?
9: No, totally irritates me. You've got headphones, use them.
1: So not guilty at all. Samuel?
10: It does irritate with the music, with the calling. Sometimes I've been guilty of it, especially, you know, when you've been outdoors with having to sit in cafes because of the air conditioning situation, but trying to use headphones as much as possible, yeah.
1: Okay, so
9: use your headphones.
1: Yes, highly creditable panel guests on this program. Let's get this other perspective, and this is an interesting one to bring into the mix to broaden it geographically. Irene Mutuzo is a digital psychologist who is based in Uganda. Irene, welcome to the program. Good morning.
11: Good morning. Thank you so much. And it's such a pleasure to be here.
1: What are your thoughts on this issue?
11: I like to put it in context. And what do I mean? We have the cultural, we have the economic, and we have the situational context. So you'll find that, yes, in certain instances, it may not be acceptable, but I'm careful not to just put a blanket on it, yeah? And I'll give an example of Africa where I come from. And again, I'm very careful to say that the behavior is acceptable in what we call collectivist communities and maybe may not be acceptable in individualistic communities. Mm. Now, back here in Africa, you have a big section of people that doesn't have phones, right? So if you go into the busy urban setting where almost everyone has a phone, they expect each person to use their phone individually. So you find that a lot of the people in that busy urban setting, say a high-end office, a restaurant, or at work, they will find the behavior very annoying. But I want us to now shift it to a rural setting. A rural setting where you most often find that a household of 10 people has one person with a phone. You find that a community of 50-plus people has 2-3 people with a phone. Now, that's a little bit different. In that setting, this loud casting actually brings people together. But again, it's important to also understand the context, what kind of information is being played. If it's a football match, for instance, in a rural setting, that phone having that loud casting

0: coming up in a moment. Charlie XCX on life and creativity post-brat.
1: I hate this idea of like, oh, there's like right ways of doing things and wrong ways of doing things. Like that to me is like very restrictive. I like it to be very, very free and almost sort of embracing all the possible like stupid mistakes.
0: My conversation with the Booker Prize long-listed Mexican-American novelist Chloe Arregis and US actor Neil Patrick Harris on his latest film, Sunny Dancer.
2: BBC News with Charles Carroll. Ukraine's former defence minister Mykhailo Fedorov has told the BBC he stands by his call for nationwide elections, even though the country is at war. Mr. Fedorov was sacked last month. President Zelensky has insisted that holding elections in wartime would be a huge risk. Ukrainian investigators are examining the actions of the managers of a shopping centre where 16 people were killed in a Russian attack on Friday. A supermarket in the complex allegedly continued to operate despite warnings. Russia has withdrawn its ambassador to Britain, Andrei Kielin. Last week, the embassy accused Britain of deliberately opting for an escalation of the Ukraine war by supplying Kiev with long-distance attack drones. Syria's foreign minister says he expects talks with Israel to resume soon over a security deal that would lead to Israel's withdrawal from Syrian land. Speaking days after Israel bombed a Syrian airbase, Assad Ayshabani said that he believed contact was needed with a party that constantly threatened your security, but only if such contact brought results. President Trump has hit back at Canada, accusing it of targeting US farmers with massive tariffs. In his first public comments since trade talks between the two sides collapsed, Mr. Trump also accused Canada of wanting the benefits of being a US state without being one. A huge search is continuing off India's east coast for 22 missing sailors after a cargo vessel sank in the Bay of Bengal. The vessel was en route to Singapore. Thailand's military says that two people have been injured in dozens of coordinated attacks in the south of the country. Rebels in the region have been fighting for greater autonomy. And Australian officials have recorded the country's first case of bird flu in a mammal. A seal found dead in South Australia tested positive for the disease. BBC News.
0: Welcome back to the Arts Hour from the BBC World Service with me, Nikki Badey. And if you've only just joined us, let me bring you up to speed. In the first half of the show, we heard from actor James Norton on joining the cast of House of the Dragon, Afrobeat legend Dele Sosimi on crate digging in Africa, and members of Cat's Eye, the girl band born from a reality show, on the downside of fame. Coming up in a moment, Charlie XCX on life and creativity post-brat, my conversation with the Booker Prize long-listed Mexican-American novelist Chloe Arregis, US actor Neil Patrick Harris on his latest film Sunny Dancer, and Swedish pop queen Robin on her new album Sexistential. First then, Charlie XCX, the multiple Grammy-winning British singer-songwriter and actor. Her massive 2024 album Brat sparked a cultural phenomenon dubbed Brat Summer. It was the most talked about album of the year, and the cover's particular colour of green was everywhere. It was even used by the Democrat team during the US election campaign that year. Charlie XCX has since written the soundtrack for Emerald Fennell's film Wuthering Heights, made her own mockumentary, The Moment, and worked on a new album, Music, Fashion, Film. When Charlie spoke to the BBC's Nathan Shepherd about making this new album, he asked her whether she was deliberately trying something totally different or just following her instincts.
1: My pattern as an artist has always been that I kind of make these extreme pivots. I think just when it comes to Brat, you know, more people were engaged with that album than any of my previous records. And so I'm not really kind of like changing my pattern as an artist, really. I've always been this way. So I don't really feel that I ever have to intentionally do anything. I'm really just following my gut instincts with any of the work that I create. I hate this idea of like, oh, there's like right ways of doing things and wrong ways of doing things. Like that to me is like very restrictive. So the second it gets into that territory, I'm kind of like out the door, you know. I like it to be very, very free and almost sort of embracing all the possible like stupid mistakes and mistakes in general that can be made, because I think that's where you find the most interesting thing.
3: Yeah. Mm-hmm. Yeah.
4: And the new record, Music, Fashion, Film, it sees you again returning to work with long-time collaborators A.G. Cook and Flynn Keane. What is it about their production work that, you know, you return to?
1: I can sort of come to the table with thoughts and, you know, think about the way I want to navigate my creative process. Mm-hmm. And I feel that it's been really awesome that I have these two collaborators who have been, you know, so open and supportive and really sort of down to kind of like go the distance with me, no matter what we're doing. And I think that's why we've worked together since, I think, like 2015 now. Mm-hmm. And so we just have such a language developed together. And when I was younger, the main thing I wanted, and actually one of the main reasons I even kind of got into music, I suppose, was that I wanted to find like friends. Yeah. You know, I wanted to find like my people, I suppose.
0: Charlie XCX and her new album is Music, Fashion, Film. Hannah Flint is our cultural critic today. Hannah, where does Charlie XCX and her music sit on your cultural appreciation scale?
5: I would say just above mid appreciation. Okay. I really loved Brat album. I also like the song that she did a while ago. I Love It, which is like a banger from 10 years ago, which is amazing, with Iconopop, I believe. I listened to this new album. I wasn't a particular fan. It didn't move me in the same way that songs like Sympathy for the Knife or Apples or 365 Party Girl, you know, that Brat was a moment.
0: Yes.
5: So with this one, I felt it. It didn't quite lift me. All the stories and the kind of the anecdotal lyrics didn't really capture my attention in the same way. But I appreciate that she has been working diligently for best part of 15 years. And, you know, to see someone who seems to be quite authentically adapting, evolving who she is as an artist, you know, Madonna did that a lot.
0: I want to see her do something with her Gujarati heritage because she has an Indian mother, Indian heritage mother.
5: I do find it interesting, though, that she is mixed. And, you know, she was starred in 100 Nights of Hero and she played a character who's part of a family of Indian heritage. Mm-hmm. So her sisters are Indian. So it's like there she was able to actually embrace her heritage in this particular role. But it seems that she's kind of victim to the way in which the pop industry likes to whitewash artists in order to get ahead and not really get into that.
0: I know, it's so interesting because if I was interviewing her, I would be so fascinated by that side. But then that's partly my agenda as somebody who's also mixed heritage with Indian. But I saw an interview where somebody said to her, why don't you talk about your Indian heritage? And she said, well, nobody's ever asked me.
5: And then what was the question? What was the response after that?
0: Well, nothing.
5: Well, that's what I mean.
0: No follow-up.
5: I think there has to be a part where, yes, she should be asked, but I'm also wondering why she doesn't offer.
0: Mm, interesting. Charlie, let us know. The Arts Hour at bbc.co.uk email. You've written books, Hannah. You're a print and broadcast journalist and critic. Have you found your tribe? Were you even looking for a tribe?
5: It's interesting. Growing up, I always felt quite like an outsider, moving from London to Doncaster and then also being mixed myself and not really having people around me. So it was more...
0: Just tell people who don't know what your mix is.
5: I'm half Tunisian and I'm half English, but I don't have relationship with my Tunisian family. So I was raised in a white family and environment. And so I think for me, it was kind of self-preservation, was trying to be friends with as many people as I could. Mm. And then now it seems that I think when you get older, you know, I always like the Drake thing, like no new friends. And so kind of I've managed to like whittle down my core team who are...
0: Socially prune them.
5: Well, I think you only have about so much energy to give. But I would say that all my friends have some creative interest, whether it's musicians or it's screenwriters or playwrights, or in some vein where we can talk about stuff creatively. I wouldn't say I have a whole group of best friends who are critics. That's, I think it would be...
0: No, but they're all surrounded by art and creativity.
5: Exactly.
0: Yeah. Thank you, Hannah. You're listening to The Arts Hour from the BBC World Service. Let's turn the spotlight on to writer Chloe Arregis now. Chloe is a Mexican-American novelist and writer who lives in the UK and is famous for prose that hovers somewhere between the real and the uncanny, the quotidian and the magical. Her first three novels, Book of Clouds, Asunder, and the Pen Faulkner award-winning Sea Monsters, earned her comparisons to German writer Kafka for their atmosphere and quiet strangeness rather than plot. Her latest novel, The Shadow of the Object, which is longlisted for the prestigious 2026 Booker Prize, making her the first author of Mexican heritage to make that list, takes us into the life and perceptions of Flora, who, after being bitten by her family's dog in Mexico City, forms a bond in hospital with an elderly German woman, Wilhelmina, who's a collector of magic lanterns, pre-cinema optical toys. Back in London, Flora's been asked to return Wilhelmina's treasured magic lantern to her son Max, and they begin a friendship. Those are the facts, but it's what's in between that is so affecting about this book. I'm still sitting with the feelings of this novel, and perhaps that's the point. I asked Chloe to, before we talked about the novel and her writing, explain and paint a picture of what a magic lantern is.
3: Well, they're wonderful pre-cinema optical instruments that were invented probably by a Dutch lens maker named Christian Huygens in the 1650s. And it's basically, if you can imagine, the most common ones are a tin box. The body is a tin square, and then it has a little chimney and a long lens, and then inside two mirrors and a light source. And there's a little gap where glass slides are fitted in. And then the light source from inside projects the image on those of those slides onto a wall.
0: So it could be a little dog moving. It could be anything.
3: Yes. And so they started off painted yes. slides and more sort of archetypal figures and scenes. And then in the 1850s, photographic slides entered the market. So it could also be black and white. So but extremely atmospheric and mysterious.
0: Yeah.
3: And of course, you see a small slide, but until you see it projected, most of the detail is lost. So there's, and it just, the magic lantern has an extraordinary capacity for transforming a space.
0: Yeah.
3: And it's a shared illusion, which is wonderful.
0: The book begins with Flora being bitten by Diogenes, the family's dog, and he is an Alsatian or a German shepherd. He saw a disembodied hand, something unfamiliar, weird, and therefore threatening, and attacked it. So the perception that the dog had was his, but there was no threat. For me, that was a starting point for illusion versus reality in the book. But where did this idea for the dog bite come from?
3: Well, unfortunately, it's something I lived through. So,
0: is your hand injured?
3: I did have three surgeries on this hand.
0: Oh, my goodness.
3: And so I don't think I would have probably written a scene like that had I not lived it. Because
0: where would that come from?
3: Yes. And then somehow I wrote it all down because it was such an intense and somewhat traumatic experience. But it took me many years to decide how I would use that material and how it could somehow relate to other themes and scenes I wanted to write about.
0: And it's in light and shadow that Flora first comes across Wilhelmina, who's in a wheelchair in the hospital corridor. She's been treated for pneumonia in hospital. She loves to smoke.
3: Mm-hmm.
0: Who inspired her, or what inspired you to write her?
3: She is sort of a composite of many friends of my parents in Europe when I was growing up, because my father's a poet, so I'd go to poetry festivals and I'd observe all these rather eccentric, extravagant Europeans.
0: Right.
3: So I think there's
0: There extravagant and eccentric Mexicans as well?
3: Yes, definitely. Yes, that's true. Many. Perhaps they don't seem as foreign to me. So.
0: Okay, yeah, no, good point. How much of what you describe, and I read this phrase, that you describe your mental cinema, that's when you can't sleep. How much of that makes it into your books, and especially into this book?
3: Well, I think, I still suffer from insomnia, but now...
0: Do you like suffering with insomnia when it gives you creativity, though?
3: Well, that's the core of the struggle, because on the one hand, you don't want to give it up, but it is a very difficult condition to live with.
0: Yes.
3: And it takes its toll over time. But I'm also very given to sort of daydream, and so during the day I often get ideas when I'm sitting somewhere and I'm meant to be paying attention, but my mind just drifts off. I'm not here, I promise. But,
0: I wouldn't sometimes. Mind if you did.
3: But so sometimes ideas come very much when I'm, yeah, sort of waking, in waking dream. Yeah.
0: And when you're in a moment where you have a waking dream, even though you might be supposed to be concentrating elsewhere, do you immediately write something down? And do you write longhand? Do you have a notepad and
3: always,
0: pencil or pen?
3: Always.
0: Always. No typing?
3: No. Well, at home, once I have many notes in my notebooks, yes. I type them out and I rearrange them. But that's something, having a poet father, it's from a very early age, he said, write everything down as soon, and always have a notebook and pencil with you. So.
0: That's good advice. Actually, we should talk about your father, because he is a celebrated poet in Mexico, Homero Arrigues. How did he influence or inspire you growing up, if at all?
3: Well, I remember seeing him always at his desk writing, and for many hours a day, and there was this sort of magical force field around him, and I had a sense that's something I wanted to do. And then he introduced me to so many of the writers I still read today. And one of the things he's often said to me, and especially with my previous novel, Sea Monsters, that was very much inspired by my adolescence in Mexico City, was suéltate, which means sort of loosen up or just be free.
0: Ah.
3: Because especially, not as much as people think, but each of my novels does contain autobiographical material. So one of the main challenges is how to bend and shape and mold that material into fiction and to something different, and not feel like you're betraying your past if you use it differently and you change things, because right. It's actually very difficult. And it's taken me years, especially with the previous book, of just writing, just changing the narrative and taking that creative license. Yeah.
0: And do you think in English or Spanish or Dutch? What language do you think in?
3: Well, my Dutch is completely evaporated, but primarily English. But when I'm in Mexico, Spanish.
0: Right. But do you choose always to write in English?
3: I do, because, well, my father writes in Spanish. Mm. And then I very much felt I needed to form myself abroad and in English and another genre. And if I'd stayed in Mexico, I would always be the daughter of, and I very much did not want that. So right. It's very important to me to live and write in another language.
0: Mm. Yeah. I was just thinking about this, because it would be so easy to say the Mexican writer, but you're not a Mexican writer only. And I think the publishing world wants easy sort of categories. I think often bookstores and readers mm-hmm. do. So how do you feel about that?
3: Well, that's something I think about a lot, and I feel like I've often slipped through the cracks, because no country really has claimed me, because I left Mexico when I was 17, although I go back several times a year because my parents are still there and home is still there. But I write in English. Then, even though my mother's American, I only really lived there when I went to university. And then I've never set even a short story in the United States. So I don't feel like it enters my imagination at all. So right. I feel much more British, or yes. sort of pan-European Mexican.
0: Yes.
3: Recently they asked me, well, do you feel more British Mexican or Mexican-American? And I thought, well, actually, I feel more British-Mexican. Mm-hmm. I've lived here longer than anywhere else. And apart from my accent, it's very much the English that I use.
0: Congratulations on being long-listed for the Booker Prize. It is so prestigious. And you are apparently the first person with Mexican heritage to be in that list. What does that mean to you, first of all? And then what does it mean to everybody else from your Mexican side of your life?
3: Well, that might be harder to answer, but but to me, it's such a wonderful surprise. And even though I've been living and writing and publishing here for over 15 years, for the first time, it makes me feel part of something larger and sort of a cultural conversation that I was never part of before. So it's very exciting and surprising.
0: Chloe Arrigues, and her latest novel is The Shadow of the Object. You're listening to The Arts Hour from the BBC World Service. The American actor Neil Patrick Harris went from child star to sitcom icon with his roles as the teenage doctor in Doogie Howser, M.D. and then Barney Stinson in How I Met Your Mother. He was Count Olaf in A Series of Unfortunate Events and was chilling in the movie Gone Girl. He's also a Tony-winning Broadway star, a singer, writer, producer, and he's hosted the Oscars, the Tonys, and the Emmys. He can currently be seen in Sunny Dancer, a film shot in Scotland, directed by George Jakes and described as a coming-of-age comedy. It's set at a summer camp for teenagers with cancer and stars British actors Bella Ramsey and Earl Cave. Neil Patrick Harris explained the plot of and his role in Sunny Dancer to the BBC's Sarah Cox.
6: It stars Bella Ramsey. They play a girl named Ivy who begrudgingly goes to a camp for kids with cancer. She's in remission. And I play Patrick, who's the president and the head of that camp. And then she does not have any interest in being there and winds up finding her tribe, falling in love. It's a real proper coming of age movie. But it's really funny. They get drunk. They get in fights. Cancer is the least interesting thing about the film. And yet when you watch it and you fall for all of these kids and learn about them, and then you realize sort of the fragility of life and how it can affect you, especially at that young age, it's a very moving film. I think it's great.
7: It's called Sunny Dancer. It is beautiful. Take your teens to go and watch it. You landed your iconic TV show, Doogie Howser, M.D. Mm. Your parents approved of the people behind the show because they also wrote the iconic Hill Street Blues. Is that right?
6: That's right. And L.A. Law. Stephen Bochco was his name. And my parents were both attorneys. And so they said we'd never want our child to be on a television show and have to move to California unless it was something like a Hill Street Blues or an L.A. Law. Yeah. And then that came around.
7: And it was huge. And because they were attorneys, you think that's what helped keep your head screwed on a little bit? Or have you always been a kind of take it all in your stride kind of guy?
6: I think a little bit of both.
7: Yeah.
6: Yeah. Having parents that aren't wowed by the industry or a little bit skeptical and wanting to know sort of all angles of things. Legal parents are good that way. But also, I just love the process of working. I really love whether it's a film, being in Glasgow and filming in this brand new environment and meeting these new people, feeling like a tribe of gypsy people that are making some kinetic thing together, or whether you're on stage doing a play and all in the rehearsal space together, or a TV show where you're every week getting a new script with new lines and new jokes. I just think the process of entertainment is so creatively fulfilling for me.
7: Yeah.
0: Hannah Flint, you've seen Sunny Dancer. What are your thoughts?
5: I appreciate that as a story that's, I guess, the most basic way of saying is a cancer-themed coming-of-age film. I like that it has rebelliousness to it. I think about Me and Earl and the Dying Girl. I also think about the Australian film Baby Teeth, which, again, we're both grappling with women going experiencing cancer, but also kind of finding themselves in ways that kind of go against the Fault in Our Stars sort of very sentimental way of doing it, lots of hospitals and all that. So I kind of like the fact that, you know, there was none of that in this. It was actually more of a summer camp film.
0: Well, because some people would think the mix of comedy and cancer is treading a sensitive line, but you think they do it successfully.
5: Yeah, and hasn't it, you know, wasn't The Big C, the Laura Linney
0: TV show? I love that series.
5: Wasn't that kind of, I feel like when we take on dark subjects or kind of sad subjects of grief, oftentimes humor is the best way to process and kind of relate to it. So I think there's definitely having, you know, these group of kids having a, you know, an American-themed summer camp experience.
0: Well, this was going to be my question. So stories set in summer camp, it's a staple of American movies. Mm-hmm. How does it work being set in the UK?
5: I think it works fine because it's so specific. It's a chemo camp, right? And I worked at a summer camp when I was 19.
0: In the UK?
5: In the US. I coached basketball in Camp Chenoa, which was in the Upper Adirondacks in New York. And one of the famous ex-counselors was none other than Ruth Bader Ginsburg.
0: You're kidding.
5: Yeah, yeah. It was a really great time experience. And it's where I first saw Wet Hot American Summer, which is the ultimate
3: summer camp.
0: Camp movie. Yes. Yes. Hannah, thank you so much. You're with the BBC World Service and this is the Arts Hour. Swedish singer, songwriter, record producer and DJ Robin has been variously described as pop's glittery rebel, queen of the sad banger and the 21st century's pop oracle. She began her music career as a pop star in the same vein as Britney Spears, became disillusioned by her record label not knowing how to deal with her, and so at the age of 25, she started her own Konnichiwa Records, famous for hits like Dancing on My Own with Every Heartbeat and Call Your Girlfriend. She has a new album out called Sexistential. When Robin spoke to the BBC's Joe Wiley, she shared her delight in touring this latest material.
8: I think it's maybe like the most personal album I've made. And over the years, I've always written about my personal experiences, but it's been, you know, in a more abstract way. And I think on this record, I'm very specific. And that's always a risk, I think, and a vulnerable place. It wasn't even like the plan from the beginning. I just, you know, wanted to write pop songs and I wanted to produce them in a way that I was pretty sure of. But then the subject matter just kind of came while I was writing and it turned out to be something, yeah, more personal than what I usually do.
9: So some of the subjects that you're exploring on the record, what is it reflection of? What is it saying that's been going on in your life?
8: I think the first thing that I knew I wanted to somehow describe was this feeling of extreme contrast that I was experiencing. I was dating and going through IVF at the same time, and I was planning to become a parent while I just kind of like exited a really long relationship. And I didn't think I would write about those specific things, but I wanted to kind of like embody the extremes, the contrasts between the joy and the dark and the funny, weird things that happened to me. And there's a time in a lot of people's lives that maybe is recognizable by like you go through loss and you go through a period where you really have to kind of accept what your life turned out to be, mm-hmm. and maybe it isn't what you thought it would be. So the kind of like the scary aspect of becoming like a single mom, which was something I was really afraid of, also allowed me to be really free with a lot of things.
0: Robin and her new album is Sexistential. Hannah Flint, how do you react to music that reveals an artist's very personal experiences?
3: I love it. I feel music should be revealing. That's the whole point, is that I think from the very dawn of time, I think music has been a way to express community, express sadness, grief, love, joy. As I've mentioned, I'm a massive Joni Mitchell fan. All her songs is like she's bleeding out onto a guitar. So for me, it makes this feel like a truer connection to the artist.
0: I think, so Joni Mitchell, in my knowledge, doesn't have to label and signpost the pain. It's a little bit more poetic, I think, because think about Robin, one of her previous albums didn't get a US release because it included a song dealing with her having an abortion when she was a teenager. Mm. So when you've got something that literal, there's more room for censorship, first of all. Do you want layers of poetry or do you want the real information?
3: I don't think that there is a blanket way in which people should be able to articulate their feelings. You know, I think Little Green, a song by Joni Mitchell, is about how she gave up her child that she had for adoption. And yes, it's a bit more poetic, but there is some literalism in it. I think that if long as you like the song and it works, I think artists should be able to put out the music the way they want. I think it speaks more to senses than it does to what she wants to do. And you have every choice in your body to switch it off if you think it's TMI.
0: Thank you so much, Hannah. And that's it for this week's Arts Hour. Thank you for your ears and thank you to both my guests, Chloe Regis and Hannah Flint. For now, for me, Nikki Beatty, studio managers Dave O'Neill and Emma Hart and producer Oliver Jones, see you next week.
10: 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Travel with Rick Steves is next. The time is 6 o'clock.
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15: Live from NPR News in Washington, I'm Louise Schiavone. Iran is setting a defiant tone a day ahead of the U.S. announcing new economic sanctions against it. The new Iranian security chief said that any country that joins President Trump's new efforts would be considered an enemy. NPR's Hadil Alshalshi reports.
16: The head of Iran's Supreme National Security Council said that Iran would retaliate in a, quote, seismic manner to President Trump's new economic sanctions, and that Iran would target any country assisting the U.S. In an interview that aired on state TV, Mohsen Rezaei said that Iran would target tankers on oil shipping routes alternate to the Strait of Hormuz out of the Persian Gulf. U.S. Treasury Secretary Scott Bessent is expected to announce new aggressive sanctions on Iran on Monday, which President Trump has called Economic D-Day. Iran is already suffering from distressing economic circumstances that began before the war with the U.S. and Israel broke out in February. Hadil Alshalchi, NPR News, Istanbul.
15: Trade tensions between the U.S. and Canada have deepened as talks between the two collapsed over the weekend. Now both nations are gearing up tariffs of 50% on a range of each other's goods. New U.S. import taxes will hit about 5% of what Canada ships to the U.S. every year, from hockey sticks to whiskey to tongue depressors. And Canada, the premier of British Columbia, David Eby, is saying that they have no choice but to walk away from an overall bad relationship.
17: My hope is that with a change in administration or a change in approach from this administration following the electoral impacts that they're seeing currently, that we'll be able to get to a place of stability. But I think the idea that our relationship with the United States is going to go back to what it was is folly.
15: Canadian Prime Minister Mark Carney says that Canada would retaliate dollar for dollar early next month, targeting sectors including steel, dairy, appliances, agricultural equipment, pulp and paper, and electronics. Nearly 33,000 residents in northwest Indiana are still without power 11 days after a deadly storm moved through the region. Barb Anguiano has more.
18: A newly filed class action lawsuit is alleging NIPSCO failed to manage vegetation as well as conduct adequate inspections of utility poles and power lines. In a statement, the utility says it strongly disagrees with the characterization of NIPSCO's vegetation management practices. Portage, Indiana resident Cynthia Sanchez is still without power following the storms. She says nearby power lines were knocked down by trees and that she remembers NIPSCO offering to cut back trees on her property a few years ago.
19: And we did take them up on it. So they did cut down one of our trees, but there are so many trees in the neighborhood right by the lines.
18: NIPSCO estimates power to be restored in the Portage area on Tuesday. For NPR News, I'm Barb Anguiano in Indianapolis.
15: This is NPR News. Tropical storm Mokay is heading toward Hilo, Hawaii, with strong winds and heavy rain. The Big Island is expected to bear the brunt of the storm. Residents there are still recovering from Hurricane Lala with its wind and flooding damage. A judge has denied the motion for a new trial for a black teenager who was convicted of the fatal stabbing of a white teenager in Texas. As Carolyn Love from member station KERA reports, the case received national attention over the race of the two teens.
20: Anthony was sentenced to 35 years in prison for the fatal stabbing of 17-year-old Austin Metcalf. A Texas judge denied the motion for a new trial on Saturday. Anthony's attorneys argued an off-the-record agreement between the defense and prosecution during the trial coerced Anthony to give up his right to testify and denied him a complete defense. Anthony's text messages revealed he regularly carried a knife and had a history of fighting. And Metcalf and his brother served a year of probation for spraying graffiti that said Heil Hitler and kill all black people. Anthony's attorneys said he plans to appeal. For NPR News, I'm Caroline Love in Dallas.
15: Serena Williams returns to the U.S. Open this week in a mixed doubles pairing with Carlos Alcaraz. The U.S. Tennis Association says that two tennis stars have been given a wild card into the tournament. Alcaraz has been sidelined since April with an injury to his wrist. This week, he announced he'd return to the U.S. Open to defend his title. I'm Louise Schiavone, NPR News, Washington.
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11: The invention of the record player and the birth of radio helped to popularize music. Music that people were making from the back streets to the backwoods all over America in the early 20th century. In just a minute, we'll look at places you can visit to learn about these musicians and pay tribute to the giants and geniuses who helped to shape the music you grew up with. And a bit later on today's Travel with Rick Steves, we'll explore how even people who don't think they like it can appreciate the emotional power of a great opera. Fred Plotkin is a New Yorker with the soul of an Italian, and he'll help us know what to listen for to enjoy a sensory-filled night at the opera. At home or in your travels. One of America's most influential exports has got to be music. Think of it. Jazz, blues, rock and roll, country, bluegrass, soul. These American sounds have gone global. But they're rooted in specific times and places right here. Recording studios, front porches, roadside clubs, plantations, churches, city neighborhoods where musical traditions and cultures cross-pollinated. For travelers who want to trace these stories, North America is full of music landmarks, both major and minor. Until now, though, there hasn't been a single guidebook to help connect them. And that's where Canadians Josephine Matthias and Craig Jones come in. In their book, The Music Lover's Guide to North America, this writer and musician duo explore the vast array of music museums and points of interest across the United States and Canada, with a good dose of musical background and context thrown in. Wherever you are, you probably don't have to go far to find a place where music history comes to life. Joe and Craig, thanks so much for joining us.
13: Well, thanks for having us, Rick.
7: Thank you.
13: It's a pleasure.
11: So, reading through your book, it is so clear that North America, dominated by the United States, but you guys are Canadian, so we include that, is sort of a uniquely diverse and dynamic cultural force. And it shows itself in music. People don't create art in a vacuum. It reflects the culture. And when you think about the diversity and the thriving nature of the music culture in our part of the world, what does that tell us about the culture from where it comes?
13: Yeah, start with the easiest question first. Well, Rick, music is a very, very human expression. It's found in every culture. And I think there's something about North America that the people who populated it initially came from oppressive, you know, environments where they were trying to escape. And that's very important. So they brought their culture and traditions with them, but they also created new cultures and traditions out of the fusion of these different cultures coming together and blending.
11: So there, I mean, not that another place might be boring, but relatively speaking, we being a melting pot place, being a land where until recently immigrants were welcome and people who were downtrodden found a refuge, that really made the cultural compost pile from where different slices of the culture, like music,
2: can blossom quite fertile.
12: Yeah, I'd like to add, Rick, that it wasn't just people who were oppressed coming to North America to escape that oppression. One of the major influences on how music evolved in North America came from people being brought here and placed in oppressive situations, mainly slavery plantations in the Southeast, which is why the Southeastern U.S. is such a hotbed of music.
2: Hmm. We're going to talk in more detail about specific things a little later in our conversation, but when I'm doing a TV show, I like to always have a what we call a wide shot to start with, to give people the context so they know, you know, as we dig deeper into specifics. Give us just a very brief wide shot, a sweep through the story about how music has been diverse and a dynamic cultural force in the United States, in America. How do you thread it together to make it be like an arc?
13: Well, I would say that the very first European settlers to North America brought with them traditions from the Church of Europe and England and Scotland and Ireland. Take Appalachia, for example, and they fused it with the music of minstrels, or what we today call folk music, or people who carried music from one little town to another, and work songs and so forth, and songs of prisoners and sailors' songs, that sort of thing. And then, you know, it influences and cross-pollinates with other traditions coming from West Africa and so forth. And these were all forms of expression that evolved as they moved from one mouth to ear, to mouth to ear, to mouth to ear. And from there, this music took on a life of its own, and children learned it, and you know, they sang it around community meetings, and they sang it on the front porch, the county fair, whatever the terminology of the time was. And generation after generation, it all kind of comes together in this extraordinary fusion. And one musical form adapts and borrows from other musical forms and evolves in the process.
2: I just love that context that we have now, because as you guys were explaining, it morphs from church to folk to work, shanties. It migrates, like with the movement of people, especially with slavery. And then it evolves with the technology, whether it's a fairground or a streaming media service. There's a way to help it metastasize through the culture.
13: That's right. Borrowing and fusing and adapting and evolving and innovating. And, you know, every generation or every artist that comes along wants to capture the best of what's come before them, pay homage to it, but then innovate on it and make something distinctive of their own.
2: Wow.
13: And this is going on constantly.
2: That.
12: Yes. So blues birthed jazz and bluegrass and rock and roll and Motown and soul. And it just goes on and on and on. So that it is true to say that North America, especially the Southeastern U.S., sits at the root of so much of the music that created the wallpaper of our lives.
2: There you go. So this is the rationale for taking your guidebook, The Music Lover's Guide to North America, as almost a primer to understand music as like a textbook and how it's such a cultural force in our society. It's easy for people from a certain generation, especially in our day and age, to think that, well, okay, that's all over now, and now we're into a whole different reality. Is this sort of evolutionary story just barreling right through our lifetimes, or is it something that has brought us here and it's going to be different from now on out?
13: Oh, it's. I think it's constant. I think it's so deeply ingrained in the human genome, in our self-understanding, in our relations, in our connections to other people. I don't see any end of it. You know, there's no singularity.
2: Okay, that's an important thing for us to remember as we're considering all of this.
13: Indeed.
2: This is Travel with Rick Steves. We're enjoying a tour of North American music sites right now with Joe Matias and Craig Jones. Their book is The Music Lover's Guide to North America. It highlights about 150 museums, exhibits, and historic sites connected to the places, instruments, and people that have propelled music in the United States and Canada. Joe is a freelance writer with a focus on travel, food, and wild places. Craig is a writer and a musician. You can find more on them online at their website, musictravelguides.com. Now, in your research for your book, you talked about, we want to take us where the music moves us. And that meant months of boots-on-the-ground research, countless miles, thousands of photographs, hundreds of interviews. suffering through all of this great music in order to distill it into a wonderful 180-page package that we can all have and do what a good guidebook does, help us get more out of our travels. Tell us about the research. That must have been so interesting.
12: It actually started as a little bit of a love story. As a full-time travel writer, I was on the road a lot of the time, all over the world. And Craig was often gigging, and we were like ships passing in the night sometimes. I'm sure you know what that's like.
2: Yeah.
12: And so I came home from one trip and said, you know, we both have writing backgrounds. Craig has a degree in political science, so he's got the politics and the history background and the music background, and I had the travel knowledge. Why don't we hit the road together writing music travel destinations? So we bought a bit of a hippie camper van, packed in the dog and the guitars, and we hit the road for about 8 weeks to look at the roots of American music in the southeastern U.S. and came back and wrote a lot of magazine and newspaper articles and picked up the interest of a publisher.
2: Huh.
12: And the publisher came to us and said, could you do a book on one of these genres and which one would it be? We said, of course. And blues was the one that we chose because they like to say blues are the roots and the rest are the fruits.
13: That's right.
12: So much comes from the blues. The blues influence so much. And it really picks up all these cultural and historical forces in the 20th century, especially.
2: I want to get into some of the special little discoveries in the intimate places. But before we do, Joe, can you just quickly run me through the major three or four museums or sites that would be obviously on everybody's checklist?
12: Well, I would say the New Orleans Jazz Museum in the city of New Orleans. Mm-hmm. In Memphis, you'd be looking at Sun Studios or Stax, perhaps Graceland. That's very well known. In Nashville, it would be obviously the Country Music Hall of Fame and the Grand Ole Opry. And I would say those are the biggest ones. Well, except in Cleveland, you've got the Rock and Roll Hall of Fame.
2: Rock and Roll.
13: And then Detroit, you've got the Motown Museum.
12: Yeah.
2: Oh, yeah.
12: Those are the biggies.
2: Okay. Now, you mentioned you visited like over 100 spots. I love a well-done museum, and they don't need to be big and famous to be special. How do you mark a quality museum? What's the kind of museum that really sparkles for you?
13: Oh, well, some of these museums are like four-hour exhibits. You know, you don't go in there expecting to come out in less than 4 hours. Like, for example, the Bob Dylan Center or the Woody Guthrie Center, both in Tulsa, Oklahoma. Another museum that really, really made an impression on me was the Segal in South Carolina. And that's an interesting story because it's a private collection that just got out of hand, got so big that he had to relocate to a much larger space. And he's imported instruments from all over the world, including a piano that Chopin toured with and a harpsichord that Mozart played on.
2: Wow.
13: You know, and this is not the kind of museum where you're not permitted to touch anything. They want you to play these instruments. And they put on concerts. And
2: where is that, Craig?
13: Greenville, South Carolina.
2: Okay.
13: And then there's this beautiful little museum in Brady, Texas, called the Heart of Texas Country Music Museum. And it's another one that a personal project started by a young man, radio disc jockey, who just started writing to country artists and say, hey, send me a pair of boots. Hey, send me a hat. And they did.
2: Amazing.
13: He collected it all, put together in this beautiful museum. And, you know, it's not a Smithsonian type institution, but it's a beautifully curated, lovingly curated museum.
1: We'll get you a little country music. I want a little country music.
2: Yeah. We're getting you ready for a road trip to see where great music was born, from Nashville and Motown to the back roads of Appalachia, the Delta, and the Southwest. Josephine Matthias and Craig Jones are the authors of The Music Lover's Guide to North America. They also explore the home turf of Mississippi Delta blues legends in their earlier book called Chasing the Blues, A Traveler's Guide to America's Music. Stops in Mississippi and Virginia are just ahead on Travel with Rick Steves.
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2: Our guests Craig Jones and Joe Matthias outfitted a camper van to travel thousands of miles to search the music trails of America. They visited dozens of museums, exhibits, and historic sites, places that are dedicated to the people and instruments that propelled the music made in the USA and Canada into the hits and legends of the 20th century. Their book's been called a rockin' crash course on America's music revolution. It's The Music Lover's Guide to North America. So Joe and Craig, talking to you about how this is a cultural story and how things are interconnected and how things morph and evolve with time, we keep thinking of different influences. Let's just do a little quick review of these various influences. Of course, we have African and Caribbean music styles brought by enslaved peoples. Tell us a little bit about that and we'll look at some other influences.
13: Yeah, you know, we had a tide of enslaved persons come into North America, and they brought with them their African traditions, which included singing while working. Very important.
2: And you mentioned that earlier, and I hadn't thought about that, but shanties and, you know, yo-ho, heave-ho when you're pulling a boat up the river and when you're picking cotton, you've got music.
13: Exactly. Working in the turpentine camps or pounding nails in, you know, building railroads, something like that. If you have an individual in that group who is able to create some kind of rhythmic utterance that coordinates the work of other people, that person is valuable. And that becomes a form of music that is transmitted and easily incorporated into the culture.
2: If you want to learn more about African-American impact on music culture, where would you go?
13: I would go to Mississippi. Not because Mississippi is the only place, but because blues has a huge influence on North American music. Mississippi is kind of the cauldron where blues really takes form before it migrates out of the Mississippi Delta. I would go there first.
2: Another thing which is interesting to me is a lot of the vibrancy and diversity of music relates to the advent of the railways.
13: Oh, yes. And not only in the building of the railways and the coordinating human movement to lay track and so forth, but then to move individuals from place to place. And the blues musicians in the Mississippi Delta, they moved around carrying their music with them, and that was a form of spreading the influence. It's the blues that moved, not because Mississippi is the only place, but because blues has a huge influence on North American music. Mississippi is kind of the cauldron where blues really takes form before it migrates out of the Mississippi Delta. I would go there first.
2: Another thing which is interesting to me is a lot of the vibrancy and diversity of music relates to the advent

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1: Possible for people. So they packed up their music and went north, and they took it to places like St. Louis, Detroit, New York, Chicago, and that's how the music went from the Delta up north.
2: It's a story with a plot, and you can track the arc of it. In your book, you list your favorite music trails for driving or walking. It ranges from Blue Ridge Music Trail to the Johnny Cash Music Trail. Tell me about a favorite music trail and why that would be a rewarding goal for a traveler.
1: I would say one of the very first ones we did through Virginia, which was the Crooked Road Music Trail that goes through Appalachia. And it links not only museums, it links historic sites like the Carter Family Fold, which still has a Friday night dance and jamboree. And they're on the dance floor and they're flat footing, they're step dancing. And just up the road, there is a remarkable place in Floyd at the Floyd Country Store on Friday nights. They have a jamboree. Local musicians play outside, up and down the main street, and then inside, there's a feature band, and people are getting up, all generations. Grandparents Wow. dancing with grandchildren. It's really unique. So it links not only museums, but historic sites and culturally important sites.
2: And places that are alive. Like, I was thinking of that because you also list music festivals, obviously, in the Music Lover's Guide. But a problem with the festival is you got to be there on a certain weekend or whatever. And what I really like in my travels is that kind of place that I write it up as it's a festival every evening, you know, a beer hall in Bavaria or a pub on the west coast of Ireland. And Joe, you were just listing several examples of that. Let's just collect five or six places right now that you could go to and reasonably expect to hear a little mini festival of live music of that genre any time of year.
1: I would say in Louisiana, Prejean,
3: yes,
1: which is a dance hall, and that you'd find that many nights of the week. And again, it's multi-generational. The Floyd Country Store in Floyd, Virginia. In Mississippi, the Blueberry Cafe in Clarksdale. These are all small spots that usually feature local artists and have huge followings.
3: In almost any street in downtown New Orleans, you're going to find a bunch of kids cranking out.
2: Yeah, a great example.
3: It's amazing. You know, I've known people from my youth who traveled to New Orleans to live for a couple of years and play on the street exactly to imbibe that culture.
2: And if you love art, visual art, you can go to the gallery and see the genius of all of these artists. But when it comes to music, you need to hear it. And if you can hear it live, it. So your book would give people a good sense of where they're likely to experience that music live in their travels. This is Travel with Rick Steves. We are talking with Joe Matthias and Craig Jones, and they're joining us from their home base in Kingston, Ontario right now, as we explore the music that emerged from the United States in the 20th century and eventually changed the world. Their book is The Music Lover's Guide to North America, focusing on the best music museums and historic sites in the United States and Canada that relate to music. We have links to Joe and Craig's work in the notes for this week's show at ricksteves.com/radio, and you can learn more about their work at their website, musictravelguides.com. Now, what I'd like to do is play kind of a little game. Let's just pretend each of you is an advertising agent promoting one region's music. And I'm going to give you 1 minute to promote why a traveler would want to go to that region and enjoy the music dimension of that culture. So, you know, what's there? Why does it matter? What would be a highlight? So, Joe, take me to the northeast of the United States and tell me what is the dominant force? Where will I go and what will I find?
1: Well, you've got the larger cities. You've got New York and Boston, places like that have some lovely museums right now to visit. You've got the influence of jazz when it moved with people like Louis Armstrong into the cities in the Northeast. You also have in more of the rural areas, places like the Martin Guitar Factory in Nazareth. And that's a fabulous spot to go to because it's not only a museum about the instrument, it has a factory.

0: a floor tour, which is fascinating because on that factory floor, you see pieces being laser cut, but then you see them being hand glued together by one technician. So it's a real marriage of new technology and old technology.
1: What site is that and where is it?
0: That is the Martin Guitar Museum in the town of Nazareth, Pennsylvania.
1: Okay, and I don't know if Washington, D.C. is what exact region that is, but of course in Washington, D.C., we have the National Museum of African American.
0: You've got the Smithsonian Museums.
1: Yeah,
0: yes, that have beautiful artifacts on display, ones that are one of a kind, pieces of history.
1: Now we're going to go to Craig, and we're going to talk up the Southeast.
2: Southeast is, there's so many museums, it's hard to know where to start. I was really impressed with Bristol. Bristol's got a terrific museum. It's a Smithsonian institution. And of course, Bristol is the source of the Big Bang. And there are literally thousands of country musicians come out of that part of the world, country and bluegrass musicians.
1: You've got piles of museums in your book from Tennessee and Mississippi and Louisiana, right?
2: Yes, that's very rich and dense cultural history there. And of course, you know, Mississippi produces the blues. It's not the sole source of the blues, but the B.B. King Center in Indianola, amazing museum, amazing exhibit. Where else in Southeast?
0: Yeah, I would also like to add that Mississippi is a living history museum of music. Places like the Delta Cultural Museum in Clarksdale, places like Gateway to the Blues Museum in Tunica, which is just below Memphis. And a lot of people don't realize that Elvis came from Mississippi, from the little town of Tupelo. And it has a fabulous museum called the Elvis Birthplace Museum that we actually both preferred to Graceland.
1: One of my takeaways from your book, if there was a family tree of music, the trunk would be in the Southeast.
0: Yeah, for sure.
1: All right. Hey, Joe, take us to South Central. That's Texas and Oklahoma, because it punches above its weight.
0: Well, two of my very favorite museums are in Tulsa, which was a complete surprise to us. It is a hotbed of music, but the two that really spoke to me are right next door to each other. One is the Bob Dylan Center, and the other one is the Woody Guthrie Center. And of course, Bob Dylan chose this location because he worshipped Woody Guthrie. What I loved about the Bob Dylan Museum that made it different than any other museum we went to is that it's not just about Bob Dylan. It's really dedicated to the art and the craft and the full production of music, and takes us through all the decades that he has been around, because he still is. And right next door, the Woody Guthrie Center is also world-class, but it talks about how he was really influenced by the Dust Bowl, which was a whole history lesson for us.
1: Tulsa probably per capita has more musical thrills from a history point of view than any
0: other place. In addition, you've got Kane's Ballroom, which is the old-fashioned wooden floor ballroom where Bob Wilson, his Texas Playboys, started out. You've got the Church Studio, which was the studio for Leon Russell. There's all sorts of great sites there.
1: Okay, we're going to go now to Craig with the Midwest. Music follows people. It follows industry. We have a lot of people in industry in the Midwest. Tell us about that.
2: Well, the Motown Museum, you can't pass the Motown Museum. It's newly renovated. It's such an extraordinary exhibit. And that music is so powerful and so resonant and so fresh today. It still works so well. As a bass player, of course, I'm enthralled with James Jamerson, so it's kind of a shrine for me, as Stax was, as Sun Records was. You know, these are shrines, so I would go there.
1: Shrines, that's a great thing, shrines to music.
2: Yeah.
1: Okay, we're going to move it along. We're going to go to Joe for the West, because Los Angeles is just, and San Francisco, right? Joe, take us to the West.
0: Yes, San Francisco does not really have a large museum dedicated in that area, but it does have a very deep and rich history of music all along the West Coast. And if you go further down to Bakersfield, and you've got Los Angeles, so you've got clubs where, you know, the Eagles began and Linda Ronstadt played and other influential artists who were there. And then in Phoenix, Arizona, you've got the massive Musical Instrument Museum, which has musical instruments from all around the globe.
1: That sounds like a fascinating place to check out. And then you guys are both Canadians, so let's talk about Canada. How does Canada work into the story?
2: Well, Canada, you know, is right next door to the United States, a considerably smaller population and under the, you know, enormous influence of the United States. So it's only fair to acknowledge that most of the music that we grew up with, certainly that defined the 20th century, came from the United States. Maybe with the singular exception of one culture we haven't mentioned, which is the Acadians, who were displaced from Canada in an ethnic cleansing. And moved to Louisiana region, to the bayous and so forth, and cultivated a music style there. But we have like the Hank Snow Museum in eastern Canada and the Anne Murray Museum and the, what's the one in Calgary? The
0: Studio Bell.
2: Studio Bell. We don't have nearly the concentration of population and museums in Canada that we do, that we see in the United States.
1: But you've got... We've had on our show Alan Doyle from...
0: you have Celtic.
1: Celtic, and he is just a Celtic hoot. I love that man, and he's so Canadian and so Celtic, and it just feels to me like he's an upwelling of that Newfoundland culture or whatever. Tell us a little bit about the Celtic
0: influence. A lot of that comes from the island of Cape Breton, which is part of Nova Scotia, which is a real hotbed for Celtic music and Celtic artists, and it has a lovely museum called the Celtic Music Interpretive Center in Judique on the west coast.
1: Right.
0: And festivals, Cape Breton and Nova Scotia especially, are awash in music festivals, whether it's the Celtic Colors Festival, the Stan Rogers Festival in Canso. Mm-hmm. It's a hotbed.
1: It's a world of opportunities if you love music and you're going to be on the road.
3: Come on, come on. 1, 2, 3.
1: Craig Jones and Josephine Matthias are joining us from their home in Kingston, Ontario, to explore the historical sites, museums, and points of interest that pay tribute to the cornerstones of American music. They checked out hundreds of options for us and recommend their favorites in The Music Lover's Guide to North America. I'd like to just kind of wrap up our conversation with just one thought from each of you. As I mentioned, I can go to the Vincent van Gogh Museum in the Netherlands and look at his art and appreciate it. But with music, you need to have some kind of interactiveness. What's an example that has inspired you of a museum or a house or some kind of a cultural site relating to music that really nailed it because they connected you with that interactive experience?
2: Okay, so I cannot remember the name of the place. It was somewhere in the Crooked Trail where the locals gather around a circle every Tuesday night or something like that, and they spontaneously jam. And my memory of that, because I had my bass with me, I was the complete outsider, but they welcomed me in, and there was a dozen guitars and a guy playing mandolin. And when it was his turn to solo, he sped up. And you could see around the circle the fear rising in everybody's eyes because nobody knew where he was going to come out. But this group had gathered together regularly and they all knew each other and it was just fun. And we saw lots of examples of that, you know, like half a dozen guys sitting around with guitars in barbershop playing songs they played 1,000 times, some of them very, very competent players, others, you know, not so good, but just loving the experience of being with each other and sharing these songs.
1: Sharing that culture. And Joe, I thought about how an interactive experience inspired
0: you. Well, this is a little more low-key, but we were in Clarksdale, Mississippi, and we were standing at our van and talking to a local musician who's quite well-known. And then he just paused and he said to Craig, "My bass player hasn't shown up and I have a gig in 5 minutes. Do you think you can sub?" And so Craig went and got his bass out of the back of the van, plugged in, and you didn't know what they were going to be playing, but he's accomplished enough that he could keep up and he had a gig that night. And this sort of thing happened to us several times. And it was a lovely way to connect with the people, not just a curator at a museum or a historian somewhere, but to actually connect with people. And that's what really jumped out at me.
1: And that's kind of the fundamental takeaway from The Music Lover's Guide, is to connect with this culture in creative ways. And there's lots of ways to do that. Well, Joe Matthias and Craig Jones, thanks so much for joining us. And thanks for writing The Music Lover's Guide to North America.
0: Well, our pleasure. 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
1: A challenge for us travelers is to have experiences, to enjoy other cultures with all the sensuality possible. And one great opportunity that a lot of us miss is opera. We're joined today by Fred Plotkin. Fred's a bon vivant author. He's a self-described pleasure activist, and he's an expert in opera. We've talked to Fred before about Italian cuisine. Now we're going to talk to Fred about opera. His guidebook to opera is Opera 101, a complete guide to learning and loving opera. Fred Plotkin, thanks for joining us.
7: Thank you.
1: It kind of reminds me of in the movie when Harry met Sally. Remember the woman was sort of having an orgasm over her beautiful dinner, and somebody else goes, I'll have what she's having. I get that sense when I'm in Europe. Other people are just into opera. How can we get in on the ecstasy?
7: Well, that's the first time I've ever heard opera compared to a pastrami sandwich. I would just ratchet up the verb a bit and say rather than appreciate opera, we love opera. And the people who tell me they hate opera tend to be the people who had the bad experience as a child of being taken without preparation and having to sit in a five-hour Wagnerian marathon. Wagner is fabulous, but not for kids. The thing about opera is it is a projection of who we are. And among the many things we love about opera is we see the whole range of human experience and emotion and passions that in our rather polite, politically correct society, we don't permit ourselves to talk about, but nonetheless, believe me, we still experience all these things. So the place where many opera lovers go to share those feelings is in the opera house. Combine that with the fact that you've taken great stories, set them to music. Now, where the problem is for many people is they think they're supposed to understand everything through the words. So if the opera is in Italian or German or French, they say, I don't get it. My answer is read the story or the synopsis before, then listen to the music, because that is where the story is told.
1: Huh. So you wrote, open your heart without inhibitions and let the music flow through. My hang-up has been trying to be worried about I'm not following the plot completely. And, you know, of course, I don't speak the language. So we need to, like, ease up then.
7: True. We are such a literal, analytical society. And everything in our education points us toward understanding. But I'm a believer that understanding is more at a visceral, hormonal level. We get it because we share the human experience. This conversation that we're having is a very intimate experience among friends who have never met personally, but are friends. And it's that same experience at the opera. You may not personally know the singer, but she's your friend in that you know her voice, you know what she looks like. And when she sings for you, now, mind you, it is without a microphone. And nowadays, to hear sound that is unmitigated by electronics is very rare. And here they're singing beautifully over an orchestra that is not amplified. This is a very sensorial experience, and that's why we have this intimacy and this excitement. People who go to the opera thinking they're supposed to follow the story in words are missing out on the main experience.
1: As I was reading your book, it occurred to me Shakespeare is another challenge for a lot of people. There's no doubt opera and Shakespeare are really fundamental in culture. They're just so undeniably really important. But a lot of people have a tough time with it. And Shakespeare and opera have something in common. They're just masterful at dealing with the human experience.
7: Hamlet is often compared to Mozart's Don Giovanni in that they are so global, so universal, that whatever we walk into the theater with and then encounter from the actors or the singers in the telling of the story that night is what we take away. So that if we are having romantic issues and go to see Don Giovanni and discover that he seems to be on top of his game in terms of love and romance and sex, but in fact he's not, where we connect to that may be through his character. It may be through one of the three women we meet in the opera who he tries to seduce. The thing about masterpieces is they are not plain and simple. They're prismatic. It's like holding up a cut crystal. If you turn it slightly, you see a different reflection of something else. What we put into that reflection, that facet, is what we get back.
1: I would imagine you've seen some operas dozens of times.
7: Hundreds of times.
1: Hundreds of times.
7: Literally hundreds. I'm not exaggerating.
1: It's like holding up a crystal, huh? You can look at it depending on where you're at in that part of your life, or what does the venue mean to you, or who are the performers?
7: Well, all of that. For example, the fact that, let's take Madama Butterfly by Puccini. I saw it for the first time when I was 18 in Bologna. Madame Butterfly is 18 in the opera, but the woman playing it was 40. I didn't yet realize that she was playing 18 because I was 18. As I've gotten older and as I've had different life experiences, the story of this Japanese woman who has a baby with an American sailor who shows up and then disappears and then comes back and takes the baby away, all sung in Italian, can seem very strained, but when you realize that what this is about is love, abandonment, selfishness, parental affection, the older you get and the more experience you have, the more you relate to that same opera differently. If you see different productions in different places that tell the story differently, and then hear different women singing the role of Madame Butterfly, it all changes. So we opera lovers, live with these operas over the arc of a lifetime. So Madame Butterfly didn't mean much to me at 18. It means a lot to me now. Perhaps La Boheme, which I found very gripping when I was a 20-year-old, has a different meaning now because it's about a phase of life that I've passed, and I'm now in other phases of life. So opera is there to reflect who we are.
1: Now, when you go to an opera many, many times over the course of your life as an opera lover, it kind of raises the bar for the performers to bring something intimate and unique to the performance, I would imagine also. There's a lot expected out of the performers other than just performing well musically.
7: What I try to do is go not with the history of every Madame Butterfly I've seen before me, but to step into the theater and see the woman who's singing it and let her give me her version. Now, when we go to the opera, we are, let's say you've flown from New York to Vienna or Milan. You might be jet lagged. You might be in a different mood. You might be in an elated mood. We see these works repeatedly just the way we reread certain iconic books, go back and look at great films and paintings and plays, because they are works of art that offer different things at different times. So I try as an audience member to arrive fresh, alert, and with no preconceptions.
1: I'm Rick Steves. This is Travel with Rick Steves. We're speaking with Fred Plotkin, and Fred writes the How to Appreciate Opera book. It's called Opera 101, A Complete Guide to Learning and Loving Opera. Fred, an opera takes usually 3 hours or more. In this speedy 21st century, is it outmoded, or can you make a case that it's more important than ever that we take this time?
7: On the contrary, it's more important than ever. You know how we sit down to a slow meal and we enjoy it more because we can savor everything. If you are removed from the worries and stresses of daily life and can sit surrounded by beauty, surrounded by emotion, surrounded by other people who are similarly experiencing that emotion and beauty, it's a very transporting event. And I think it's necessary, just the way some people go to the gym to, quote, zone out. Other people will go for a long walk. Other people will meditate. Many of us go to the opera, not to escape, but to deepen ourselves, but not in the sense of self-improvement, but in the sense of giving in. I don't analyze when I go to the opera. I pay attention, but I let everything come into me. And then when I leave the theater, that's when I start putting the pieces together.
1: Now, when you leave the theater, Fred, sometimes do you think, this just wasn't quite right? And other times, everything came together. I'll always remember this evening.
7: Yes. I can pinpoint for you, as any opera lover can, the great experiences they've had. In my case, the greatest performance I ever saw was in April of 1979 in Barcelona. And it starred Montserrat Caballé, José Carreras, and Juan Pons, all of them Catalan, singing in an opera called Andrea Chenier. It is one of my favorite operas. These were three Catalan artists playing to the home crowd, like Barcelona's football club playing at home. Because Catalonia had just become somewhat independent in the political events that happened after the death of Francisco Franco, for the first time, they were allowed to speak in Catalan, so the program was printed in Catalan, all of which is to say that the audience that night experienced identity with the stars. I'm getting goosebumps as I'm talking to you. And the stars were energized by this and really pulled out all the stops, sang the music fantastically well, and the ovations went on for more than an hour after the performance ended.
1: Whoa. Oh, my goodness. And you still remember that from 1979?
7: I could hear it as if it were yesterday.
1: Oh, my goodness. What was the hall? Where was that performance?
7: It's the Teatro Liceu, L-I-C-E-U, okay. In Barcelona, on the Ramblas, next to the Boqueria Market.
1: And, Fred, if we're planning a trip, Europe is sort of the heartland of opera. What, France, Italy, Austria, and Germany would be the great classic countries for opera?
7: And the Czech Republic and Russia.
1: Okay. And if you're going to Europe, what's the checklist of great opera houses to try to experience?
7: Well, there's a wonderful website I use called Operissimo, OPERISSIMO.com, that lists opera houses and their websites in 46 countries. And whenever I plan a trip, what I tend to do is say, okay, I'm planning to go to Berlin. Let's see what's on in Berlin in March. And then once I see what's on, then I pick my flight dates based on that. So it's a very valuable tool. But Berlin is fascinating because they have three opera houses. One of them is the old opera house from before World War II. One of them is the Deutsches Opera in West Berlin that was built after the wall went up. And then there's the Komische Opera, the comic opera, which is an older company as well, so that in Berlin, every night of the year, practically, you have three operas to choose from. So it's a great destination. I wouldn't say it's the best, but it's great.
1: Wow, that's quite a public demand for opera, that they could put on three different operas each night in one city.
7: Well, bless the Berliner's heart. They fund the arts more in the city of Berlin than the entire United States government does for arts in our 50 states.
1: Wow. And I know in Austria, in Vienna, they do a lot to fund the arts. Last time I was in Vienna, they actually had a big screen in front of the opera house, so people who couldn't afford to get in or were not able to get tickets could actually enjoy the opera as it was being performed inside.
7: Actually, though, that's copied from the Metropolitan Opera. It was invented in New York.
1: Oh, is that right?
7: Okay. Other companies are doing it now. It's done in the baseball stadiums in Washington and San Francisco, and many theaters do it, but it was invented and premiered at the Metropolitan Opera.
1: Again, I'm Rick Steves. This is Travel with Rick Steves. We're talking with Fred Plotkin. Let's talk about great potential experiences as you're traveling. What about great outdoor venues? I used to go to the Baths of Caracalla in Rome for the opera.
7: That's a great one. Another one that is off the charts a bit that people don't know is Bregenz in Western Austria. It's done on Lake Constance, and they build a raft on the lake. And on that raft is the scenery. So the performers go out in boats before the performance or perhaps swim out and get into costume, and they're all backstage behind the scenery on the raft and come forward. And we audience members sit on land looking out at the raft. And it's a wonderful experience, acoustically not the best, but fascinating nonetheless.
1: What about the Verona has opera in it?
7: Verona in the Arena di Verona was built in 100 A.D. People descend from all over Europe. There are about 19,000 seats. This is done in the summers. And they do grand opera, which is to say massive productions, crowds of thousands. When I was a teenager, I worked there in the summers as an assistant director and a gopher. What you need to know about Verona, wonderful magical setting, great food after the opera, wonderful pizzas right across the street, but bring an umbrella.
1: Ah.
7: In Great Britain, there is Glyndebourne. Glyndebourne is this wonderful meadow that you go out to and you sit and you bring a wonderful catered picnic. The British dressed in tuxedos and gowns to sit on the ground, to feast on oysters and champagne and grouse and all of that. And they really turn out for that. The productions are wonderful too. But so much of what Glyndebourne is about is the audience experience.
1: How do you spell Glyndebourne?
7: Glyndebourne, near London.
1: You know, I was in Venice recently, and there's a palazzo where you have opera scenes going through this incredible palace. And I thought it was so magical to take you back to see the opera kind of in the proper context historically. Have you been to that?
7: Yes. Well, opera, as we know, it was not invented in Venice. It was invented in Florence. But it didn't really get off the ground until it reached Venice, which was the first great city of opera. And in the first century of opera, from 1597 to 1697, they built 17 opera houses in Venice and premiered 388 new works in Venice. No city in the world can match that. And you probably went to the Palazzo Vendramin, where they do these kind of backstage at the opera through history events. Wagner lived there.
1: Right now on Travel with Rick Steves, Fred Plotkin is offering a guide to enjoying opera, especially for people who don't think it's for them. Fred also collaborated with me on a culinary guide to Italy. That book's called Italy for Food Lovers. Fred's authored Opera 101 and Classical Music 101 in print and as audiobooks. We have links to his work with today's show at ricksteves.com/radio. I was thinking as I was reading your book about opera, like you said, Wagner is very tough. You don't want to break into opera with Wagner necessarily. What would be the best opera on training wheels? And I was kind of almost thinking of the comic opera in Spain, Zarzuela.
7: Zarzuela, or as they say, Zarzuela. Not really, because if you're not fluent in Spanish, you're completely lost, because it's closer to Broadway musical to operetta with a lot of in-jokes.
1: Oh, okay.
7: I think the perfect first opera is Verdi's Rigoletto. We know a lot of the music already. The story is very direct. It never fails to touch you. I still, after seeing it at least 150 times, am deeply moved because it's such a humane story. It's about crime and punishment. Mm. It's about father-daughter love and how the father makes bad choices, wanting to protect his daughter, and it ends up with tragic circumstances all around.
1: Sounds great. Rigoletto.
7: Rigoletto.
1: I was reading in your book about etiquette and faux pas and so on, and you can actually holler out bravo. What are the ins and outs of the bravo thing?
7: Well, bravo simply means well done, but you want to really just use it if you believe that it's been well done. You can applaud. People want to applaud. I understand that. But if they're applauding in certain moments, it means they're not listening. Hmm. And it's okay to wait until the end of an act of an opera and then lustily cheer. Don't applaud costumes. Don't applaud a dog that walks on the stage or a horse. But when the curtain comes down at the end of an act, and certainly at the end of the opera, applaud all you want.
1: And a lusty bravo is okay.
7: In the right circumstance. And brava if it's a woman.
1: Brava. Okay. Fred Plotkin, author of Opera 101, Complete Guide to Learning and Loving Opera. Thanks a lot.
7: Thank you.

0: 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Andrew Wakeling and Sherry Court upload the shows to our website. 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
1: 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Maine Public was founded by the University of Maine System and Colby, Bates, and Bowdoin Colleges. Living on Earth is coming up next. The time is 7 o'clock.
2: 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I'm Jenny Doring.
3: And I'm Ainsley O'Neill. Some good news for the troubled North Atlantic right whale.
4: This year, we saw 23 right whale calves born, and that is the fourth highest calf count we've ever recorded, and the highest calf count since 2009. That's very promising. That's, to us, maybe a sign that they are a little bit healthier.
2: Also, a biotech breakthrough turns plastic waste into Tylenol.
5: So by taking this technology and programming bacteria, we not only defossilize the manufacture of this worldwide essential medication in a way that doesn't release climate emissions, but we also clean up plastic waste from the environment at the same time.
2: Those stories and more this week on Living on Earth. Stick around.
6: Live from NPR News in Washington, I'm Louise Schiavone. President Trump has imposed 50% tariffs on many Canadian goods after talks over a trade deal fell through. NPR's Chantalise Dester reports on the breakdown in negotiations.
7: Canadian Prime Minister Mark Carney announced the country will impose retaliatory tariffs on the U.S. after the 50% tariffs went into effect. U.S. Trade Representative Jameson Greer says trade talks between both countries collapsed Friday night after Canada declined to finalize a deal under terms already agreed to. But Carney blames the U.S., saying U.S. demands, quote, reveal the limits of their commitment to a true economic partnership.
8: Well, the United States has imposed a seemingly endless stream of tariffs and threatened more. Canada has, by contrast, taken several steps in good faith to try to find compromise and secure a comprehensive deal in the best interests of both Canadians and Americans.
7: Carney says Canada's retaliatory tariffs will begin on September 8th. Chantalise Dester, NPR News.
6: Investors on Wall Street are keenly awaiting a speech this week by Federal Reserve Chair Kevin Warsh. As NPR's Rafael Nam reports, he is set to speak at the annual Fed policy meeting in Jackson Hole, Wyoming, with the bond markets in turmoil.
9: It's a highly anticipated speech. Investors are hoping Warsh on Friday will address the fears about inflation that are hitting the bond markets. Bond investors fear inflation because it can have real negative effects on the economy. Warsh has previously said fighting inflation will be a top priority. But investors reacted poorly when the Fed held interest rates at its last policy meeting in July, even as inflation remains high, raising doubts among some investors about how the Fed plans to tackle inflation. Making this all the more interesting, the U.S. will report a key inflation gauge called the Personal Consumption Expenditures Price Index on Wednesday, 2 days before Warsh is set to take the stage. Rafael Nam, NPR News.
6: The federal government has released details of a two-year management plan for the shrinking Colorado River. The river is considered the workhorse of the Western water system, irrigating and hydrating seven states, supplying water to approximately 40 million people. J.B. Hamby is California's top Colorado River negotiator.
10: This is meant to deal with this ongoing, what's called a structural deficit in the lower basin, even with releases from the upper basin states of Colorado, New Mexico, Wyoming, and Utah. Uses have been exceeding that available supply, and this was really meant to be the first major effort to deal with this reckoning of climate change and continued drought.
6: The plan would force Arizona, Nevada, and California to significantly reduce their water usage. This is NPR News in Washington.
11: With this Maine news, I'm Sandra Harris at 7:04. An uptick in Canadian visitors to Maine is boosting business on this side of the border in these final days of the summer season. Christina Ouellette, executive director of St. John Valley Chamber of Commerce and Tourism, says Canadians are coming over for day trips and local festivals.
12: We saw an influx of lots of people from Canada coming into the chamber to purchase little Acadian flags and... But the festival as a whole across all of the valley definitely was well attended. Everywhere we went, the parking lots were full. Our parade was, I think, one of the largest Acadia parades that we've had in past years.
11: Federal Border Patrol data shows 309,000 crossings in July, up by more than 30,000 over a year ago. Despite a chilling effect on Canadian visitors angered by the Trump administration's tariff policy, some locals say they believe Canadians are being drawn by lower U.S. prices for groceries and fuel. Central Maine Healthcare has agreed to a $1.3 million settlement to a class action lawsuit over a data breach last year. The incident happened between March and June, prompting the healthcare system to notify more than 218,000 people that a third party may have accessed their personal information. The settlement allows affected individuals to receive up to $5,000 and free medical records monitoring for a year. Those affected by the breach must submit claims by September 28th. The Androscoggin County Superior Court will hold a final approval hearing on the settlement at the end of October. For Maine Public Radio, I'm Sandra Harris.
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0: From PRX and the Jennifer and Ted Stanley Studios at the University of Massachusetts Boston, this is an encore edition of Living on Earth. I'm Jenny Doring.
1: And I'm Ainsley O'Neill. North Atlantic right whales were once so thoroughly hunted, they nearly went extinct. In fact, they were called right whales because they were considered the right ones to hunt, as they lived close to the shore and floated on the surface once killed. When hunting these mammals was outlawed, they slowly started to bounce back. But today, right whales are dealing with new deadly threats from humans. So it's a relief to have a successful calving season like this year, with 23 new calves, the most since 2009. Amy Warren is the Scientific Program Officer at the New England Aquarium, and she joins me now. Amy, welcome to Living on Earth.
2: Hi, thanks for having me.
1: Tell me a little bit about your role there at the New England Aquarium. How closely do you work with our subject here, right whales?
2: So one of the things that my team does primarily is that we manage the North Atlantic right whale identification catalog. So any and all photograph sightings of right whales that happen anywhere in the North Atlantic come into our team, and we're responsible for putting those into the catalog, incorporating photos and all the data that goes with it. And so now we have this catalog that has over 800 individuals. So like all of time, the catalog goes back to 1935. So any whale we've ever identified is in this catalog, living or dead. So we get anywhere from 3,000 to 5,000 sightings a year with hundreds of thousands, really millions of photos. And so it's a lot of time and effort. But then kind of zooming in a bit, I do also get to do field work. So I'll be on boats in different areas where right whales are feeding. For example, in the month of April, I was just on the water 6 days when we see, you know, a bunch of whales every day we're out there. And then in the summertime, I get to go offshore on research cruises. And those are usually 2 weeks where we're living on the boat for 2 weeks. We're out and we're again seeing whales every day.
1: Well, so Amy, you're the perfect person for this. If somebody has never seen one of these right whales, not even a photo, how can we help visualize them? What makes these whales identifiable? What helps them stand out?
2: A lot of people know humpback whales. So I think it's sometimes easiest to start with them. And right whales are similar in some ways to people who don't know them. In size, they're actually a little bit bigger, a little bit heavier, 50 feet long, 50 tons. But what's unique about right whales is they have these white patches on their head. They're called callosities. And they're actually collections of whale lice. So they're actually
1: lice.
2: Small white whale lice.
1: Wow.
2: That congregate on these rough patches of skin on the whale's head. Yeah, something that they're born with. And they're all kind of always in different patterns for each whale. And yeah, the whale lice like to congregate on those rough patches. It sounds bad. I know we don't have the best connotation with lice, but in this case, it's perfectly fine. They're just kind of feeding off of the dead skin. It's more like a spa day if you think about it. It's really just, it works for the lice and it doesn't bother the whales. But the reason why we actually appreciate the lice in this case is that the lice are white and the whale's skin is black. So these rough patches without the lice would basically blend in with the skin. You wouldn't see them. But with the contrast of the white versus the black, it basically makes these like shapes and patterns. And each whale has really unique patterns on its head. And this is why we can identify them.
1: And so these North Atlantic right whales, they are critically endangered. I think estimates have their population at under 400 total. How much do we know about why these population numbers are so small? And how do they compare to maybe the populations in the past?
2: It's actually interesting. We don't know what the populations used to be because they were decimated so long ago. So right whales were protected in 1932 from whaling internationally. But at the time, no one can really say for sure, but they're thinking that the population of right whales was maybe between 20 and 50.
1: Oh my goodness.
2: No extra zeros, no thousands.
1: Yeah.
2: 20 to 50 maybe.
1: Double digits is bad.
2: Yes, exactly. So their population actually did start to increase because they were no longer targeted. And this again, this is like think of like 1930s to like 1980s. But then jumping to kind of the 80s, 90s, 2000s, you know, into now, technology has gotten better. Fishing gear has gotten stronger. It's gone further offshore. Boats are bigger. Boats are faster. And so all these new uses of the ocean by us have made it more dangerous for whales. So the original decimation came from whaling, then they came back up, and then their increase slowed again once kind of technology caught up to where they were. Add in climate change, you know, is now their food is moving. And so, yes, we're part of that, but it's bigger than us. So as their food has started shifting, it's bringing right whales into new areas. And that can bring them into areas that they have not been before and areas that are not ready for them. So there's a lot of time and research that went on between like the 1980s and the early 2000s, in that they'd like kind of discovered where whales were feeding regularly. They established these like hot spots or these habitats for them and were able to put protections in, either removing ships completely or slowing ships down, removing some of the fishing gear out of the water. In some areas, both up in the Bay of Fundy in Boston, they like moved shipping lanes to go around these whale feeding areas. And so a lot of those things were helping. But as the food started shifting, the whales started shifting with them. And then whales started showing up into new places where those protections weren't there because they didn't need to be there. And so that's kind of where we've been in recent years.
1: And as I understand it, the problem isn't only with the whales themselves dying, but there's also an issue with the birth rates overall. How right is that?
2: Yeah, so there's a lot going into it, and it overall comes down to the health of the population, but also the health of each individual whale. So, you know, if whales aren't healthy, they're not going to be able to give birth. And when we say a whale isn't healthy, that could be for a number of reasons. It could be because they're not finding enough food. It could be that a whale was hit by a boat and it survived, but it has this injury that now its body is kind of like fighting back from.
1: And so tell us about this year, though, in the numbers. What did this calving season mean for the North Atlantic right whale?
2: So this year we saw 23 right whale calves born, and that is the fourth highest calf count we've ever recorded and the highest calf count since 2009. So that is great. One good year isn't going to save a species. We need lots of good years. And we recently had a lot of bad years, like low numbers. We had a year of zero calves, a year of only like five. And so one good year kind of just makes up for a few bad years. But it's hopeful. It's good. We love to see it. We're seeing that a lot of these females were giving birth more often. So like a healthy right whale, we think, can give birth every 3 to 4 years. But in the last like decade or so, we were seeing females wait 10 years between subsequent calves, potentially because it was taking them that much longer to get back to like a healthy weight, a healthy status before they were ready to get pregnant again. But this year, we are seeing a lot of whales 3, 4, 5, 6 years between calves. That's very promising. That's to us maybe a sign that they are a little bit healthier.
1: What would need to happen for these whales to reach healthier population numbers?
2: We need years and years of these very high calf counts and years with no whales dying from human-caused injuries, which is a very tall order. But also, we need all of these calves to survive into adulthood, too. It was 2 years ago where 5 of the 20 calves born were not with us anymore by 3 months in. And then, you know, this year, just in January, we had 2 juveniles die from human causes. So, you know, they weren't even adults yet, so they couldn't even help add to the population. So it's another part of it, too, that all these 23 calves born, the chances of all of them making it into adulthood, pretty low.
1: Amy, what do you think is important for people to keep in mind when they see this headline about, oh, great year for the North Atlantic right whale?
2: I know we like to talk about numbers a lot, right? We like to talk about the population number. We like to talk about the calf numbers. But in general, I think it's important to take a step back and look at the status of the population. Just 20 whales here and 10 whales there, like in the grand scheme of things, that doesn't matter as much of the population, whether it's healthy or not, whether it's doing well. And like, are there things that we could do to be helping them more? And I think over the years, we have established a lot of management mitigation measures that do seem to be working, and especially giving a year with some positive news, I hope that can just be incentive to keep going. Like, don't stop. Don't fall back thinking we fixed everything. It's not that simple.
1: Amy, what is it that these whales mean to you?
2: Oh, what do they mean to me? I've always loved whales since I was a kid. So part of it was there was just this early love for the ocean and whales and dolphins. And I just thought those creatures were so interesting. And I can't tell you how many times I've been on the water, how many trips I've done over the years, but like it never gets old. Like the excitement of seeing a whale does not change. And I think to go really specifically into right whales, the fact that we know so much about a wild population that lives across the North Atlantic. We know these whales individually. A lot of them have names that we've given them. We know when they were born. We know like who their siblings are. We know their parents and their grandparents. We know how many calves they've had. We just have all these like really unique stories. And I think because we know each and every one of these whales, like we do kind of create these personal connections with them. And, you know, not to anthropomorphize them at all, but, you know, you start to see a little bit of personality. Like some whales do certain behaviors a lot and some whales don't do those behaviors at all. And some whales only show up in this one area and are never seen anywhere else or vice versa. So just to see that individuality, I think is really interesting and it's relatable. I think that's another part of it too. Like, yes, they're very different. They live in the ocean, but they are mammals. They give birth to young, you know, they take care of them. They live long lives, you know, it's relatable.
1: Amy Warren is the scientific program officer at the New England Aquarium. Amy, thank you so much for taking the time with me today.
2: Thanks for having me. It was great to be here.
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5: 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Living on Earth on Maine Public Radio is made possible by our listening community, along with Ellen Doman, who believes the protection and reverence for nature nurture the mind, body, and spirit, and Women of Substance in Uptown Damariscotta, 7 rooms of natural fiber fashions for women sizes medium and much grander. Women of Substance.
1: It's Living on Earth. I'm Ainsley O'Neill.
6: And I'm Jenny Doring. As the planet becomes overwhelmed by plastic waste, some researchers are using creative chemistry and biology to come up with potential solutions. Scientists in the UK published a paper in the journal Nature Chemistry in 2025 describing how they turned plastic bottles into the common pain reliever Tylenol, also known as acetaminophen or paracetamol. Their tiny comrades in this remarkable transformation were genetically modified E. coli bacteria. Every plastic bottle could be turned into 2 acetaminophen pills. What's more, one of the genes that enabled those bacteria to make Tylenol came from mushrooms. Thanks to advances in DNA editing technology, researchers were able to insert this mushroom gene into the bacterial genome. With us today is Stephen Wallace, the lead author on the paper and a professor of chemical biotechnology at the University of Edinburgh. Hi, Stephen, and welcome to Living on Earth.
7: Hey, Jenny. Thanks for having me.
6: So you feed E. coli plastic. And, well, there's a long process, but you feed E. coli plastic. It eventually produces Tylenol. What is left over from that process? I mean, you know, usually chemistry and biology aren't 100% efficient.
7: Yeah, exactly. So first of all, we have to take the plastic, and we took a waste plastic bottle in this example, just one that we found on the streets on the way to lab one morning. And we deconstruct that or depolymerize that using established chemical methods, which basically take the polymer and release its chemical monomers, or the building blocks of that polymer. And those building blocks for polyethylene terephthalate, or PET plastic, which is the plastic we focused the study on, is two molecules. The first is called terephthalic acids, and the second is called ethylene glycol. And there are very many different uses for ethylene glycol in industry. And we focused in this instance on the use of terephthalic acid, that other monomer that comes from deconstructed plastic. So it creates sort of like a plastic soup, if you like, which we then feed to the bacterium, and they take one part of that and transform that into Tylenol. But they leave that ethylene glycol alone. So that is one of the other things that comes from the process that can be used in other sort of industrial situations.
6: And by the way, you mentioned this like PET, PET plastic. What kind of plastic is that?
7: So PET is probably one of the most widespread plastics that's used throughout modern day society. It's a very rigid, very durable synthetic material that's used to make things like plastic bottles, or sort of the films you get on top of salads and sandwiches and in the supermarkets. It's designed to be very robust, but because of that reason, when it's either sent to landfill or it's unfortunately sometimes ends up in the environment or in the ocean, it's very resistant to degradation. And that's what causes it to accumulate and causes all those pollution issues that we widely associate with the plastic waste crisis currently.
6: So let's zoom out to the bigger picture. A lot of pharmaceuticals actually come from fossil fuels, which is part of why this process is even possible. But just how much of our medicine comes from fossil fuels?
7: Yeah, this is something that absolutely fascinates me and has been a really interesting point that's come from this research. I think just it really astounds me as a scientist that people don't realize that the majority of the medication they take every day comes from fossil fuels.

0: 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NYA.org.
1: And microbes love carbon, so we've been examining all different types of weird and wonderful wastes and thinking, okay, you know, how can we program biology to turn this into something that's a bit more exciting than simply landfill or waste that goes to incineration? We published a piece of work a couple of months ago where we examined fatberg waste from the sewers in London. And these are sort of greasy deposits that block the sewers underground. And we did a chemical analysis of these. And it turns out they're really rich in organic small molecules. So tons and tons of carbon, literally. So we designed some bacteria that could eat these fatbergs from the sewers and turn them into fragrance compounds that you could wear. And we're currently working with a Swiss fragrance manufacturer to try and see whether we can take sewer waste and turn them into fragrances that you will buy potentially in the future. So this idea of waste is just carbon and biology can be engineered to turn that into a whole variety of different products, it really does feel like this is the sort of creative beginning of something really quite exciting.
2: Wow, my head is spinning at the transformation that is quite some upcycling there of fatberg waste to perfume.
1: Yeah, exactly. So would you wear perfume that came from fatberg waste?
2: I'd have to smell it first, but hey, it's just carbon, right?
1: It's just carbon, exactly. If we can wear perfume that comes from oil, or if we can take medicine that comes from oil, why not from fatbergs? Why not from plastic bottles? Absolutely.
2: Stephen Wallace is the lead author on the paper and a professor of chemical biotechnology at the University of Edinburgh in the UK. Thank you so much, Dr. Wallace.
1: Thank you, Jenny. It's been a pleasure to be here. Thanks.
3: Every year, the Goldman Environmental Prize honors one person from each of the world's six inhabited regions, and we turn now to the 2026 winner for Asia. Activist Borim Kim and her organization, Youth for Climate Action, sued the South Korean government on the grounds that its inadequate climate policies were putting the rights of future generations at risk. And in August of 2024, they won a historic decision at the South Korean Constitutional Court, making this case the first successful youth-driven climate litigation in Asia. Borim Kim joins us now. Welcome to Living on Earth, Borim, and congratulations on this Goldman Environmental Prize.
4: 안녕하세요.
3: So, Borim, you grew up in Seoul, which is the capital of South Korea, and one of the most densely populated cities in the world. Tell us how this shaped your understanding of environmental issues.
4: 저는 서울이라는...
5: So yes, I was born and raised in Seoul, which is a very densely populated city. And I think I grew up thinking that I need to do something to protect the earth or protect the environment on an individual level rather than thinking of climate as a crisis. So I was practicing things like a vegetarian diet or trying to reduce waste. However, that all changed in 2019 when there was a terrible heat wave that came about in Korea. And at that time, I was living in a very old house, and I felt that the heat wave was a great threat to my existence. And the government was just telling the people to stay inside for their safety. However, I felt that that was not safe for us. So I started then to think of the climate crisis as a more existential threat than something that I could just respond to on my own on an individual level. I saw that it was directly related to our human rights and recognize the government's responsibility in having to protect its own citizens.
3: Well, so you founded this group, Youth for Climate Action, which organizes and engages young people in the fight for climate solutions. When you organized this lawsuit against the South Korean government, what inspired that decision?
5: I think after that extreme heat wave in 2018, more and more people started to realize that the climate crisis is an actual threat to our lives. And at the same time, there were

0: or more scientific reports that came out speaking to the seriousness of the climate crisis. So more and more people understood the gravity of the situation. And when I was campaigning with my group to ask for change from policymakers, it was a very difficult process. And we tried to emphasize that the climate crisis is directly related to our own lives and our existence and demanded change as first parties living with this crisis. And we recognize that the youth's voice is a fundamental voice, not only because they will have to live in the future and they will feel more of the effects of the climate crisis, but because also we can show them the long-term accumulation of dangers that we have to be faced with. So we organized a super strike in Korea in line with the global climate strike. However, the actual change that came about from these actions were very minimal. Politicians would say, oh, we're doing this for the children, and want to take pictures with us, but it was just a photo op. So we realized that pleading to policymakers to protect our own lives was not enough. And in looking for alternative ways, we thought of this idea of a climate litigation being brought to the Constitutional Court.
1: And in 2024, the courts ruled with you. They agreed that the climate policy from the government was unconstitutional. Can you take us back to that day and how you felt when the decision was made?
0: Awaiting the decision from the Constitutional Court comes with no definite deadline. We were just waiting and waiting. So when the day came and we were told that there would be a decision made on that day, I was very, very nervous. But it wasn't a total win because on some of the claims that we brought forth, it was decided that it was not unconstitutional. For example, the decision said that the existing policy for climate crisis might be insufficient, but it is still in place. So that in itself is not unconstitutional. However, the part that we rejoiced was that there is no pathway to reduce emissions on the long term between 2031 and 2049. And that is a failure to protect the environmental rights of its citizens. And that was the part that was deemed unconstitutional. So I had a lot of mix of feelings. It was not pure joy. And I was inside the courtroom with my colleagues, and I can't describe the exact emotion that I felt in that moment, but we were all crying. We saw that the Korean government recognizes that anybody should be able to be protected in the face of the climate crisis. And the decision was a checkpoint that confirmed the Korean government's responsibility to protect its citizens. So when I heard that ruling and thought about the meaning of it more, I realized that the fight or the response against the climate crisis will not go backward from this moment on, at least.
1: And so we are about 2 years out now from that ruling. So what do you think about South Korea's climate actions since then? What kind of changes have been made? But what else is there still left to do as well?
0: Since the decision, the National Assembly was tasked to prepare a path forward for 2031 to 2049 to reduce emissions, recognizing that the response to climate crisis is a basic right for the people. And actually, the National Assembly was tasked to come up with improved legislation reflecting that decision by February 28th in 2026. However, the deadline came and passed, and the legislation did not come about. So we have had to continue to demand a more aggressive action from policymakers. However, what is hopeful to me is in that process, the National Assembly has opened up the discussion as a public deliberation. And In that forum, civil society got to deliberate how much emissions to reduce and by when. Are we going to take a more short-term aggressive action right now, or are we going to make it a long-term plan and let future generations also deal with the responsibility? The result of the public deliberations came about on April 13th, and civil society decided that it is our responsibility to take more aggressive actions right now on the historical emissions that South Korea has contributed. So based on that result, the National Assembly, I believe, is in preparation processes to reflect that into legislation.
1: And from your perspective, what is the role of your country of South Korea in addressing climate change on a global level?
0: So within South Korea, I believe that the government has the responsibility to protect the basic rights of its people. But globally, I think it can contribute in several different ways. Korea actually experienced very fast growth based on fossil fuels and greenhouse gas emissions. So it does have to take responsibility on the past emissions. Not only that, it also exports coal power plants to countries in Southeast Asia. But when the country or the government decides to do these things, it has to recognize that it impacts the lives of those who are most vulnerable to the climate crisis. And I think from the constitutional court case, this was the first of its kind in Asia. So I believe that any kind of climate action that comes out after this will be a more progressive one, more aggressive one. And I know that Korea's decisions on the climate crisis will not go backwards from here. That is also my hope. And I know that there are other litigations in other countries in Asia, and I hope to network with them and be in solidarity with them so that the decisions that come forward are even better ones than the ones that came out from Korea.
1: Borim Kim is the winner of the 2026 Goldman Prize for Asia. Borim, thank you so much for taking the time with me today. 감사합니다.
2: 감사합니다.
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5: 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And Ellen Doman, who believes caring for the environment is good for us and makes economic sense.
1: It's Living on Earth. I'm Ainsley O'Neill.
3: And I'm Jenny Doring. Nigeria's Afi Mountain Wildlife Sanctuary is home to many endangered species, like gorillas, rock fowl, and one tiny bat that was believed to be extinct in the region for nearly half a century. Wildlife ecologist Iroro Tanshi rediscovered the short-tailed round-leaf bat back in 2016, but the species is still critically endangered, with habitat loss as one of its top threats. So Iroro joined with local groups to start a community-led program to protect the forest, and her efforts have been recognized with a 2026 Goldman Environmental Prize for Africa. Iroro Tanshi joins me now. Welcome to Living on Earth, and congratulations.
6: Thank you very much. I'm very pleased to be here.
3: Iroro, when you spotted this roost of short-tailed round-leaf bats, it had been nearly 5 decades since they were last spotted in Nigeria. How did you feel in that moment?
6: It was just an absolutely incredible feeling. And because I was in the field by myself with local field assistants, it was kind of hard to translate it to them. So I basically said to them, our lives are about to change. Because they've been talking about how, you know, you have to come back and do more research. And I'll be like, well, I don't have money. I'm just a poor PhD student. But when we found that, I was like, our lives are about to change. We're about to come back to this forest many, many, many, many, many times. And I'm actually very pleased to say we have now built a field station at that site. And we're going to keep studying bats and other cool species in that forest. Because finding this rare bat just makes this a really, truly special place.
7: Wow. And by the way, these tiny little guys, they're pretty darn cute. What do they look like?
6: That is one of my favorite questions. They look like a golf ball. So if you were going into a cave trying to look for them, they'd just be on a wall. They look like the size of a golf ball. But if they were to start flying, they would look like, you know, about 10 inches wing to wing. And they've got this sort of round point on their nose. So it's kind of like a button. You know, because bats are cuddly too. So if you fed them, they kind of become your friend in a sense for that short amount of time you have them. And so it almost feels like you could just, you know, poke them in the nose, you know, like pop,
7: boop,
6: boop. You know, so they're really cute like that. And they don't really like to be disturbed. So if you have a species that likes urban spaces, you don't need to worry about that species. But if you have a species that doesn't like to be disturbed and needs protection for that matter, then what you're dealing with is a species that then saves other species, because that's what this bat's doing. We sort of started working to protect its habitat, and that just meant we were saving habitat for the bat, but not only the bat, for lots of other species.
7: Now, of course, when you rediscovered these endangered bats, the work didn't stop there. Tell us when your concern for these animals' safety became urgent.
6: It was a roller coaster that we experienced. One day we were celebrating the bat that we discovered. 8 days later, we were running for our lives from a wildfire that destroyed 50% of the bat's habitat.
7: Oh, my.
6: So in terms of urgency, it was an instant moment, just realization that this is it. We got to do something, you know? Okay, to be honest, when we ran from the forest fire, during that time of running from the forest fire with all of our bags and all of our gear and expensive equipment, my most important concern was to make sure everybody got to the village safe, because we were running down the mountain. It's not safe to be running down the mountain. But then as soon as we got back, when we looked back and took a photo of what the scene looked like, it was a huge conflagration. And in that moment, we knew we've got to do something. But we thought it was going to be a small fire, you know, a couple of days. No, it burned for 3 weeks. 3 weeks. You look on the map and you're looking at 50% of the forest gone to fires.
7: Gosh.
6: So it was an instant situation of just realizing that this is an urgent thing. It didn't take time. You know, we were like, we've got to act now. You know, so we started talking to community members. Initially, there was this sort of, no one's going to listen to you. But guess what? These guys, they also want to put out wildfires because it affects their farms too. There were people who were getting thrown into poverty because their whole farm's been burned, their whole family, their whole livelihood's gone. And so that urgency was that exact night when it happened, because we had just discovered the species and we were running for our lives and realizing this huge conflagration was just happening. If we didn't stop it, we wouldn't be able to really speak confidently about any effort to save the species. And that would be a real shame to humanity, losing the species.
7: So you mentioned, you know, local people, they also wanted to help stop these wildfires, and fire had been used for a while, for a long time, for burning crops on the farms, but now it's like really getting out of control. What is going on now with fire in these communities, and what has changed?
6: I like the word change. I like that you feel landed on change, because when we started talking with local communities, they had all the answers. They were like, you know, we have a cultural way of burning, so it doesn't, you know, go out of hand. You know, we burn certain time of the year, we burn a so-and-so time of the day, you know, early in the morning and stuff like that. They already had the data in their minds. It wasn't statistically written anyway. It wasn't due to any kind of measurements that were taken. But people had ideas about how to reduce wildfires and how to maintain their cropland with some fire, but safely and stuff like that. So responsible use of fires. But we kind of debated a lot of things during this almost 3-hour session. And this elderly woman just stood up at one point and said, you know what? All this talk is really because we don't really know the best time to burn anymore. We can no longer predict the best time to burn. If you could just tell us the best time to burn. And we thought, oh, that's interesting, because without even knowing climate change, she basically said in her lifetime, the weather patterns have changed, the rainfall patterns have changed. So without knowing climate change, she was describing climate change to us. And that was very touching to me, especially as a very young PhD student who didn't realize that local people have the answers, you know? So all we had to do was to say, beyond the big problem of the fire, how do you break down the different components of it? So they said to us, well, everything's all over the place. So we said, well, that's a problem that technology can fix. We can basically collect data from weather stations and predict when to burn. And that's because, you know, there are systems, especially here in the US, that would rely on weather data and tell people the best time to, you know, use a campfire, for example. That we immediately said to our people on the ground in the village and said, look, we can use this system. And they got on top of it. In fact, it's not part of their local law that if the sign says this is a good day to burn, then that's fine. If it's not a good day to burn, you're not expected to burn. Or, and indeed, you will pay a fine to the local community leadership. And that's kind of where it really all started. We just sort of took it away. It was very much a co-managed system, co-design system. And when I say co, I'm really exaggerating how much of an impact we were making. We were really just providing a coordination support. They were telling us, this is what we need. We need to be able to respond to fires when they happen effectively. Let me tell you how they used to respond to fires. They'll use branches, you know, cut a branch and beat the fire down, or, you know, run with a bucket from, you know, however far away that stream was. So it wasn't very effective. So they're trying to put out fires. They're trying to predict, but it's not quite working. So it was very much a coordination that we did. And they just basically set us up. And that I find to be an incredible story unto itself.
7: And so in addition to the tracking weather and the, I guess, the moisture content of the forest in real time and getting that information to the community, how else did you use technology to help these people prevent and fight wildfires?
6: Well, I got to tell you, there's a really nice manual technology. So technology is not always data driven, okay? It's not always like numbers. So there is a backpack that you can fill with water, 5 gallons, about 20 liters of water. And it's got a high-powered hose connected to it. And that high-powered hose, you can safely carry that up a mountain or across long distances on the ground in the farms and put out fires when they happen.
7: Wow.
6: Because remember, these are systems where the water source is a river, okay? So you have to travel, you know, long distances to get to it, depending on where it is. If you're lucky, you're right next to a river, that's fine. But in most cases, you're not close to a river. So that technology of having a backpack and a high-powered hose, that was an important technology on the response side of this whole system. There's something else that I have to point out that I'm sure your listeners would enjoy is when we make our risk predictions, we let the local people know, and the chief forest guardian will put that sign up on the signpost. But there's also another communication mechanism we use just in case, you know, they're not able to either go to the sign today. Maybe their farm is in one direction, but the sign is in the other direction. Local communities in this area, in Cross River in Nigeria, they have what's called a town crier. So it's someone who goes around in the morning, you know, very early in the morning, just before it's bright at dawn. And they hit a gong very loudly, and they basically kind of almost wake you up. So if you're in a village at that time at 6 a.m., you hear a very loud gong that says, you know, hello, hello, everybody. This is a red fire day. Do not use fires on your farm. That is human technology right there, you know. So when we say technology, some of it's data driven. Some of it is just reapplication of, you know, existing tools, as it were. And it always makes a difference because it's really about solving that problem at the small level, and it builds up to solving this big problem of making sure that fires do not progress from farms to forests.
7: It sounds like the town crier, you know, the hear ye that we've heard about.
6: Hear ye, yes.
7: And that is technology that works in the local community. That's a human societal technology that is appropriate for a village.
6: Exactly. A village that does not have cell service.
7: Mm-hmm.
6: Yes. If people don't have cell service, and in fact, you wouldn't believe this, but because it's a mountain range, well, I guess you would, because you're a radio program, you would understand radio waves bounce around a lot in this sort of mountain landscape. So using radio can be quite tricky. And in fact, some of the radio that comes from the city doesn't always get here because they are cut off. So if you're generating radio, it has to be, you know, on the ground there. So in any case, the most effective technique is what the community is already using. And we just got in there and said, well, let's get the town criers to speak. And in fact, it was one of the community people who said, well, we have to get the town criers to tell people. I was like, yeah, I agree completely.
7: So how successful has this Zero Wildfire campaign been? And what's the current status of the Afi Mountain Wildlife Sanctuary?
6: Oh, that's such a great question because I've got news.
7: Wonderful.
6: We just closed the fire season at Afi Mountain this year, and it's the fifth year in a row when we've had zero wildfires in the forest.
7: Amazing.
6: Zero. That is down from annual fires of, say, 5 to maybe 30 fires happening in a year in the park. But for the past 5 years, it's been down to zero. And we've been jubilating. Our teams have been, you know, just excited. And everyone's happy in the village. You know, it's like we're all really just pleased to not have to deal with wildfires. So the whole program has certainly saved Afi Mountain Wildlife Sanctuary from fires. And you can look at the map. You go from 2016 and, you know, multiple years before that, lots and lots of fire counts within the park to a park where it's completely zero. So the maps, we've got this slideshow where we show how the fires have sort of dwindled across the years. And it's incredible. It's just incredible. We're really proud of it.
7: And of course, that's good for the people and their farms and homes, and good for the bats.
6: Absolutely. Absolutely. It's great for bats. We're finding more and more individuals of our species, primarily when you're trapping in the forest. But we're also seeing more bat species at this site as well.
7: So, Iroro, what do you hope is the future of this system that you've helped to create? And what do you want people to learn from your success?
6: Oh, I like that so much. First of all, I want to say it's been an incredible effort, you know, across work from our team members, our government partners, our community partners, you know, the community leaders who enforce the law without any input from us. We just ask them, did you enforce it? Yes. Okay, good. All of those people, this has been the effort of so many people. So I'm really, truly grateful for that, that we sort of created a movement on the ground around one protected area. We started another protected area in Nigeria. So we're protecting two places from wildfires now. Now, on top of that, because we've seen how successful this has been and we've talked with colleagues across Africa, in fact, some places in Southeast Asia, we've got colleagues who would like to test this at our site. And we're like, well, we've got the answer. So we're actually just now launching a program that is pan-tropical, and it will help people to adopt parts of this program that we're being successful with on their own forest patches around the world. So we're taking this thing global, is what I'm trying to say. So I'm incredibly proud of what we've done. I'm incredibly grateful for all the people who supported us at this point. It's just been an incredible movement. And I want people to get the point that on the one hand, one or two people can make a difference if you push for it. But also, local people, especially forest people, they're the custodians. They're the people you want to be talking to. They're the ones who have the solutions. They may not know the exact terms in the modern technology world that we live in today, but come on, you can always translate whatever they say. If they say we can no longer predict, that's what the problem is. If they say we just need to know when to burn, that's what the solution is. You know, you got to go translate that solution to whatever new ways the modern world interprets these things. So it's just incredible that we've been able to do this, and we want people to see that they too, in their own ways, in their own community, can make a difference. Just find your community, find your village to support you, but find the community people who will take that action with you and just take it away, because the world needs people like that who have a fire in the belly. In our case, our fire was started by fire. There you go. you know, who just take it away and rest assured that people will walk with you.
3: Irodo Tanchi is the winner of the 2026 Goldman Environmental Prize for Africa. Thank you so much for joining me, Irodo. It's been a real pleasure.
6: Thank you. I really enjoyed this conversation.

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1: 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Steve Kerwood is our executive producer. I'm Jenny Doring.
0: And I'm Ainsley O'Neill. 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
3: 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Maine Public was founded by the University of Maine System and Colby, Bates, and Bowdoin Colleges. 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

0: In Washington, D.C., this is Weekend Edition. I'm Aisha Roscoe. Good morning. This primary season has seen matchups between progressive and more moderate Democrats. Are any trends emerging? And a high-profile trial is raising questions about the support new mothers in crisis do and don't get.
1: It could be any one of us. Any one of us who have dealt with mental health, anxiety, depression, postpartum. I think we just know that any one of us could be sitting in her chair.
0: Plus, a new graphic novel takes us into the world of competitive weightlifting through the story of a teenage girl. It's Sunday, August 23rd. News is next.
2: Live from NPR News in Washington, I'm Louise Schiavone. Treasury Secretary Scott Bessent is expected to announce new aggressive sanctions against Iran on Monday, which President Trump has called Economic D-Day. Iran is warning that any country that participates in these efforts will be considered an enemy and targeted. NPR's Hadil Al-Shalshi reports.
3: President Trump has warned that the U.S. will wage new economic warfare against Iran this week. Iran has spent almost half a century weathering the weight of U.S. sanctions, with ordinary Iranians bearing the brunt of the consequences. Trump didn't outline details of the new punishment, but said that they would be, quote, unprecedented and aimed at forcing Iran to open the Strait of Hormuz. In an interview on state TV, Iran's new security chief said that Iran would, quote, harm the interests of surrounding countries if they joined Trump's new economic war. Iran has been targeting U.S. military installations in the Gulf and Jordan since the beginning of the war. Hadil Al-Shalchi, NPR News, Istanbul.
2: A unique first for the nation's capital is that National Mall becomes a racetrack. For the first time in America's 250-year history, IndyCar drivers will zoom down famous streets of Washington, D.C. as President Trump cheers them on. NPR's Ava Berger reports.
4: Yesterday, thousands of fans whipped their heads back and forth as cars zipped down Pennsylvania Avenue. On their practice runs, drivers went past the Capitol building and right by the National Gallery of Art. David Johnson traveled with his wife from Washington State to D.C. for the first time.
5: We waited a whole lifetime to be here for something like this. Never thought it would take place, and it's our 45th wedding anniversary.
4: Today, 25 drivers will race 147 laps. Not everyone is happy about the race. Critics worry about damage to nearby museum buildings and their artifacts. Still, Trump will wave the green flag today to start the historic Freedom 250 Grand Prix. Ava Berger, NPR News.
2: Nearly 33,000 residents in northwest Indiana are still without power 11 days after a deadly storm moved through the region. Now a class action lawsuit is in the works against the utility provider Northern Indiana Public Service Company for failing to maintain landscape around the power lines. Timmy Shelton is a resident of Gary, Indiana. He says it has been rough.
6: 12 days without power is insane. You know, we've gone without for such a long time. We had to throw the food out of the refrigerator on about day three. And, you know, we just been having to maneuver.
2: The utility expects to have all power restored by some point on Tuesday. A wildfire burning in northwest Reno grew to an estimated 10,500 acres by last night, according to fire officials. About 1,000 homes are threatened with no immediate impact. Evacuation orders and warnings are in effect. This is NPR News.
7: With this main news, I'm Sandra Harris. It's 8:04. Maine conservation groups are sounding the alarm over a proposed federal rule that would permit road building in protected national forests. Adam Nordell with Environment Maine says rescinding the roadless rule would threaten 9 square miles of wild landscape in Evans Notch near the New Hampshire border.
8: Those protections are really critically important. Those mature forests provide really critical ecological services, from clean water protection to providing habitat for endangered species.
7: The Forest Service banned new roads on tens of millions of acres of national forest 25 years ago, but the agency now says the restriction increases the risk of wildfires, a claim disputed by environmental groups. The proposed rule is open for public comment until September 21st. An uptick in Canadian visitors to Maine is boosting business for tourism operators in these final days of the summer season.
9: Checking in with some of our members, some of them have seen slight increase in reservations from Canadian visitors, and I think just around town, too. It's encouraging to see.
7: Old Orchard Beach Chamber of Commerce Director Kim Howard says the pattern of great weather as well as the strong Canadian dollar are likely factors in the bump of visitors from Canada in the wake of a disappointing season last year. Federal Border Patrol data show 309,000 crossings in July, up by more than 30,000 from a year ago. Currently in Caribou, it's cloudy, 62 degrees, partly sunny in Bar Harbor, 59, Holton rain in 62. More on the weather forecast in just a moment. 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
7: The time is 8:06 in Maine weather. Cloudy with passing showers, high 67 to 74. Tonight, cloudy with spotty showers, lows in the 50s, winds light and variable. Tomorrow, we'll see a mixture of clouds and sunshine, some spotty PM showers, high 75 to 80. And for tomorrow night, partly cloudy to cloudy, lows in the 50s, again, winds light and variable. 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
1: 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Good morning. It is 8:18, and coming up this hour on Weekend Edition, a Trump-aligned think tank has ties to a highly unusual census Bureau report that the president is using to renew false claims of widespread voting by non-U.S. citizens in 2020, NPR has learned. And for centuries, Navajo shepherds have herded sheep in Arizona's mountains. Now springs they rely on are drying up, putting a mainstay of the tribe's culture at risk. Those stories and more coming up on Weekend Edition here on Maine Public Radio.
2: I'm Louise Schiavone with these headlines. Efforts to forge a U.S.-Canada trade deal are dead, with both sides blaming each other. Now the two nations are imposing matching 50% tariffs. Treasury Secretary Scott Bessent is expected to announce new aggressive sanctions against Iran tomorrow, which President Trump has called Economic D-Day. Iran is warning any country that participates will be considered an enemy and targeted. Tropical storm Mokay is heading toward Hilo, Hawaii, with strong winds and heavy rain. The Big Island is expected to bear the brunt of the storm. Residents there are still recovering from Hurricane Lala with its wind and flooding damage. I'm Louise Schiavone, NPR News, Washington.

0: From NPR News in Washington, D.C., this is Weekend Edition. I'm Aisha Roscoe. Good morning. The war with Iran is disrupting global oil markets. Could pipelines ease the supply crunch? And dating apps can't live with them, just live without them? More people are dropping off the apps and trying to find love IRL.
1: When I've interviewed people about this, when I survey them, they are often talking about missing that magical element, that moment of seeing someone across the room and really starting to feel that connection.
0: And a new movie about vengeance and bees in the American West. It's Sunday, August 23rd. News is next.
2: Live from NPR News in Washington, I'm Louise Schiavone. President Trump is changing his approach to Iran in an effort to get that country to agree to his terms for a peace deal. NPR's Mara Liasson reports.
3: Months of bombing haven't worked to subdue Iran, and with no obvious face-saving off-ramp, the president is now turning to economic pressure. Trump is threatening a, quote, economic D-Day, saying there will be a crushing operation of sanctions to cripple Iran financially. It's unclear if he will back off that threat, as he has with other threats. Trump is also threatening economic action against any country giving Iran a lifeline. That would describe China, Iran's biggest oil customer. But in the past, Trump has been reluctant to press China with tough sanctions. Mara Liasson, NPR News.
2: Ukraine continues its drone attacks on Russian infrastructure, this time destroying a big online retailer's warehouse in southwestern Russia. The strike came despite the Kremlin's threat of escalated responses. NPR's Charles Maines reports from Moscow.
4: In an interview with state media, Putin said in attacking Russian energy and commercial infrastructure, Ukraine had opened, quote, Pandora's box. The Kremlin leader said Ukrainians could expect Russia to now attack what he called their most sensitive economic sectors. Putin said that included grain shipments, Ukraine's key export, out of ports like Odessa on the Black Sea. Putin also rejected claims by critics that Russian targeting of Ukrainian grain stores at harvest time risked a global food shortage this winter. Russia, Putin said, could make up the difference with its own agricultural exports, that despite Ukraine's own recent targeting of Russian sea freight shipments out of the region. Charles Maines, NPR News, Moscow.
2: The National Mall in Washington, D.C. looks a lot different this weekend. As part of the nation's 250th birthday celebrations, IndyCar is holding a race there. More from NPR's Adam Byrne.
5: Instead of parked tour buses and ice cream trucks, the roads around the mall are lined with concrete barriers and catch fences. They mark out the circuit for the Freedom 250 Grand Prix. The race's chairman, Bud Denker, says the city makes for a dramatic backdrop.
6: You have the view of the nation's capital, cars going by on 3rd Street. You have the view of the Washington Monument for cars going by on 7th Street. It's just epic.
5: Also epic will be the speed. The cars are expected to hit about 180 miles an hour. It's IndyCar's first race in D.C. German tourist Chris Herold has his ticket.
7: That's really maybe once in a lifetime, who knows, but the first race, it's amazing during the anniversary also.
5: Around 120,000 fans are expected to be there. Adam Byrne, NPR News, Washington.
2: A wildfire burning in northwest Reno has grown to an estimated 10,500 acres, according to fire officials, with nearly 14,000 homes threatened. Evacuation orders and warnings are in effect. 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
8: With this main news, I'm Sandra Harris. It's 9:04. Members of the Democratic National Committee have backed off an attempt to restrict Maine's use of ranked choice voting during the 2028 presidential primary. Some DNC members had proposed prohibiting states from using ranked choice voting when allocating delegates to the party's presidential nominating convention. But Democratic leaders from Maine, Alaska, and a handful of states pushed back during a DNC meeting in Texas last weekend. And Charlie Dingman, the chairman of the Maine Democratic Party, said in a video message that the states prevailed.
9: Maine has led the way on ranked choice voting for years, and we're proud that our party's rules will continue to respect the voices of Maine voters and will allow other states to choose this method too.
8: Several congressional races and gubernatorial primaries have gone to ranked choice runoffs in Maine, but a runoff has never been required in a presidential primary in the state. A Trump administration proposal to allow road building in national forests could threaten a stretch of mature forest in western Maine, according to conservationists. Adam Nordell of Environment Maine says rescinding the roadless rule could permit logging on 6,000 acres of critical wildlife habitat.
10: Whether someone is specifically eyeing those forests for commercial harvest now or might consider doing that in 5 years, they need to be protected for the long haul.
8: The administration wants to eliminate regulations that prohibit new roads across millions of acres nationwide. Critics deny the government's claim that the change is needed to respond to growing wildfire risk. For Maine Public Radio, I'm Sandra Harris.
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8: The time is 9:06 in Maine. Weather today, cloudy with passing showers, high 67 to 74. Cloudy skies tonight, some spotty showers, lows in the 50s with winds light and variable. Tomorrow, a mixture of clouds and sunshine, spotty afternoon showers, high 75 to 80. Some thunderstorms in Greenville, 63, fog in Houlton, 63, Portland showers and 66. 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

0: trucks follow Indian forces, and they have...
1: And a letter writer for the Indian soldiers so that they can get somebody to write a letter home, and they get given a cup of tea. After the war, they bring it a liking for tea back with them to India.
0: Marketers chipped away at middle-class Indians by dispatching women to sell tea to housewives.
1: They quite literally go from door to door. They make a cup of tea, distribute it to everybody, and then leave little packets of tea, hoping that they'll make their own tea.
0: And?
1: They actually managed to get Indians to drink tea.
0: Except it wasn't quite how the British hoped, because Indians made very milky tea. It didn't use a lot of tea leaves. Early on, Collingham says there's even an account by a tea inspector who
1: comes across a tea merchant who is making what we think of as chai, tea leaves mixed with water, milk, sugar, spices, cardamom, cinnamon, black pepper, and simmering it until it's thick and gloopy and sweet and spicy.
0: Food writer Afridi says it's milk-forward flavour. That emerged because, for the working classes,
2: it might be the only fortifying meal, so to speak, that you can look forward to.
0: Back in Karachi, a man calls for donations over a loudspeaker. And in a tea hotel, Banu is perched on a wooden daybed. She's around 60. She says she asked a stranger to buy her breakfast, and he got her chai. She's been begging on the street since she injured her leg a few months ago and had to leave her cleaning job. She says she's grateful for this chai. She says it's tasty, very sweet. Banu says she won't eat again today. That's okay. This chai will last her all day.
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5: This is A Reverse Obeyed by Ellen Goldsmith. You return to bed each morning. I put my head on your chest, ask if you have any stories. You tell me about the cardinal, go on about the raccoon, the squirrels. Someday I'll want to remember the tone of your voice, the thump of your heart, the rise and fall of your chest. An obeyed is usually a poem of parting in which two lovers have to part and return to the world in the morning. This reverse obeyed turns this form on its head and looks ahead to the future the speaker knows is coming. Ellen Goldsmith, author of 4 chapbooks, reads, writes, and teaches poetry. Her first full-length collection, Are We There Yet?, is forthcoming from Kelsey Books. She lives in Cushing. This is Poems From Here, and I'm Gibson Faye LeBlanc.
4: 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Just search Poems From Here to bring up a list of episodes. Special thanks to Robert M. Chute and family, as well as Phil Steele and Francesca Galluccio Steele, for making Poems From Here possible. Poems From Here is produced by me, Jane Donahue. The theme music is composed by Chris Moore. Gibson Faye LeBlanc and Samara Cool Doyon manage permissions. I'm Jane Donahue. Thanks for listening.

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3: I'm Louise Schiavone with these headlines. A sharp rupture in U.S.-Canada trade relations has emerged as trade talks between the two nations collapse this weekend. Both countries are prepared to impose reciprocal 50% tariffs. A federal judge says the Trump administration acted illegally when it stopped processing immigrant visas for citizens of 75 countries, including Afghanistan, Brazil, and Yemen. In Indonesia, 72 suspects have been arrested, charged with potentially starting some of the forest and peatland fires in central and western Indonesia that have become huge blazes. Officials say plantation owners and traditional farmers often start fires to clear land for farming. I'm Louise Schiavone, NPR News, Washington.

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2: Today, Tupperware is everywhere. But in the 1940s, it was practically unsellable. Until a woman named Brownie Wise.
3: Talk about women leaning in. Brownie Wise climbed the very highest part of the high dive and jumped in.
2: She revolutionized Tupperware sales.
4: Brownie Wise was a figure that had a kind of daunting power over other women. 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
2: 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Coming up this hour, the Tupperware tycoon, Brownie Wise. 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
5: Live from NPR News in Washington, I'm Amy Held. A trade war is upending decades of free trade between the U.S. and Canada. Here's Canadian Prime Minister Mark Carney.
6: You're at war when you get attacked. We got attacked.
5: He spoke Saturday as President Trump's 50% tariffs on roughly $20 billion worth of Canadian imports kicked in. No new trade talks are scheduled after collapsing Friday. Carney is promising in-kind tariffs on U.S. products starting September 8th. A federal judge says the Trump administration acted illegally when it stopped processing immigrant visas for citizens of 75 countries, including Afghanistan, Brazil, and Yemen. NPR's Michael Copley reports the State Department has said applicants from those countries were likely to need public assistance if they ever came to the U.S.
7: U.S. District Judge Jeanette Vargas struck down the Trump administration's visa ban in part because she said it discriminated on the basis of nationality, in violation of federal immigration law. Under the Immigration and Nationality Act, consular officers are barred from issuing visas to people who are unlikely to be able to support themselves in the U.S., but that determination has to be made on a case-by-case basis. Judge Vargas said the visa ban overrode the discretion of consular officers. The judge also set aside any visa denials that were based solely on the ban. Neither the State Department nor the White House immediately responded to a request for comment. Michael Copley, NPR News.
5: Hawaii is contending with yet another big storm. Tropical Storm Mokay is bringing heavy rainfall to the Big Island today, with the risk of life-threatening flooding and mudslides. It's affecting areas that are still recovering from last weekend's Hurricane Lala. Nearly 30,000 residents in Indiana still without power 12 days after a deadly storm hit. Barb Anguiano reports.
8: A newly filed class action lawsuit is alleging NIPSCO failed to manage vegetation as well as conduct adequate inspections of utility poles and power lines. In a statement, the utility says it strongly disagrees with the characterization of NIPSCO's vegetation management practices. Portage, Indiana resident Cynthia Sanchez is still without power following the storms. She says nearby power lines were knocked down by trees and that she remembers NIPSCO offering to cut back trees on her property a few years ago. ago.
9: And we did take them up on it. So they did cut down one of our trees, but there are so many trees in the neighborhood right by the lines.
8: NIPSCO estimates power to be restored in the Portage area on Tuesday. For NPR News, I'm Barb Anguiano in Indianapolis.
5: Far from gridlock at the nation's capital today, dozens of race cars are set to reach speeds around 200 miles per hour. They're doing 147 laps for the Freedom 250 Grand Prix. It's part of President Trump's push this summer for celebrations of the nation's anniversary. The event chair says this is a one-and-done event pegged to the anniversary. It's NPR News. Ukrainian President Volodymyr Zelensky says he believes Russia is likely to mobilize another 300,000 troops this year as it tries to complete the capture of the eastern Donetsk region. Meantime, Ukraine continues its drone attacks on Russian infrastructure, destroying an online retail warehouse this weekend. Testimony resumes tomorrow in the trial of a Massachusetts woman charged with killing her three children. The defense has rested its case in the trial of Lindsay Clancy. Deborah Becker from member station WBUR has this report.
10: The defense witnesses said Clancy was experiencing postpartum psychosis, and a voice ordered her to kill her children and then herself. Her attorneys are seeking what's known as an insanity defense, arguing that Clancy was not in her right mind and could not control her behavior. But medical experts for the prosecution say Clancy did not have postpartum psychosis and deliberately planned to kill the children. The trial has drawn international attention because of the focus on Clancy's attempts to get postpartum mental health care. For NPR News, I'm Deborah Becker in Boston.
5: Americans will have some of the best seats in the celestial house during this week's near-total lunar eclipse. Thursday into Friday, Earth's shadow will cover around 96% of the moon. And if the skies stay clear, this eclipse will be visible to billions of people across North and South America, Europe, Africa, and the Middle East, much more visible than the solar eclipse seen in parts of Europe earlier this month. This is NPR News.
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13: All right. Time for my nightly ritual.
14: It's the end of the day, and I'm doing what I do every night, putting away the leftover food from dinner so I can repurpose it for my son's lunch the next day.
13: Chickpeas. Peas.
14: Standing in front of my Tupperware drawer, which is basically a repurposed shoe rack in my kitchen closet.
13: Problem is, you know, living in an apartment, I wouldn't mind having, like, an entire closet full of Tupperware, but that's... Oh, boy. That's not what I have.
14: I'm playing the game of finding the right lid for the right Tupperware. We've all been there, right? It's fair to say that as a young mom, Tupperware is a big part of my life. I'm out here saving 10 peas and half a carrot because, you know what that is? Tomorrow's snack. But if I'm honest, Tupperware has been a key constant my whole life. Extra pretzels, but the bag broke, throw it in some Tupperware. You know, we don't want it getting stale. Dinner at my in-laws' house, I'm coming home with Tupperware. Chances are you too have used Tupperware at some point in your life. It's a part of our daily lives. And it's so ubiquitous that it's easy to forget that Tupperware, which has come to mean all kinds of food storage, is actually an iconic American brand. And when it first hit the market in the mid-20th century, Tupperware revolutionized American kitchens.
15: This is Tupperware, the airtight plastic containers that keep good foods fresher longer. You can freeze it, stack it, any which way. So salads keep their, and gelatin desserts keep their.
14: Tupperware came onto the scene after World War II, right when many American women were leaving wartime factory jobs to stay home as wives and mothers. More and more modern kitchens had electric stoves and refrigerators, and the airtight Tupperware bowl became a big hit. And for decades, until the 1980s, when Tupperware's patented lid expired, it was the only game in town, a product marketed to and sold by women. But
16: the iconic seller of storage containers and kitchenware had tipped into bankruptcy under a mountain of debt.
14: In 2024, Tupperware filed for bankruptcy.
16: And here's Alina Selyuk has more.
17: Over the years, the company's debts became nearly double its assets.
14: Meet Alina Selyuk, one of NPR's business correspondents.
17: Hello, hello, Throughline listeners.
14: So, Alina, you covered that Tupperware bankruptcy story, and normally you would just move on. But you reached out to us because you found out there was more to the Tupperware story that doesn't get talked about much.
17: Yes, and it's more of a who. Basically, the reason why many of us still call everything we put our leftovers in Tupperware is because of one woman.
18: I imagine some of you have heard me say that I don't have much confidence in luck. I never depend on it.
17: Her name is Brownie Wise.
18: I'd rather put my trust in hard work.
17: She became one of the first female corporate executives in U.S. history.
19: Today we talk about women leaning in. Brownie Wise climbed the very highest part of the high dive and jumped in.
20: She becomes, for lack of a better word, a Tupperware queen.
4: Brownie Wise was a figure that had a kind of daunting power over other women.
18: You're at your very best at a Tupperware party, aren't you?
17: She was a shepherd who led a generation of housewives into the workforce in this quiet but powerful revolution.
18: You're in your happiest frame of mind. Your appearance is at its best. You're alert and cheerful. This makes people receptive to you.
17: And somehow, even though I cover big brands and the consumer economy for a living, I had never heard of her. So I went on a treasure hunt.
21: Close the door, come in. Close the alarm will go off.
17: There's a lot of cool stuff here. I went rummaging through the Tupperware archives at the Smithsonian National Museum of American History.
20: Okay, we're looking at an entire cabinet filled with various kinds of Tupperware.
17: And my guide was historian and curator Faith Davis Ruffins.
20: That range from little cups to bigger storage bowls.
17: To cake carriers, skewers, salt and pepper shakers, a rainbow of plasticware. And then there she was, the woman behind it all, in a newspaper article from 1954. Wow.
20: Here's Brownie Wise, selling career for housewives. Crack salesman, glib, happy-go-lucky, and everybody's pal. A stock figure in American folklore, but always he's been male. Brownie Wise is plowing the ground for women.
17: It felt so monumental to have this woman leading sales at a top American company at a time when the female ideal was a child-rearing, apron-wearing, suburban wife. So that's already a big deal. And then she does it by essentially leaning into that very female ideal. This idea that, yes, a woman's place is in the home, but her living room can also be a sales floor. And her customers are other women just like her.
14: That's fascinating. It's like fighting fire with fire.
17: Yeah, I've been calling it subversive domesticity. This army of housewives earning money, building community, growing their independence.
14: Subversive domesticity. I like that. For women, by women, under the leadership of a woman. But only if it adheres to the quote-unquote woman's domain of the home. Okay, I got it.
17: Exactly. So why isn't Brownie Wise in the history books more often, right? Well, turns out Brownie vanished from Tupperware history almost as quickly as she rose to the top. She went from a luminary to a cast-off, and her legacy was quite literally buried away.
14: I'm Rund Abdelfattah, and today on Throughline, NPR's Alina Selyuk brings us the story of the rise and fall of Brownie Wise, the woman behind Tupperware's plastic empire who revolutionized women's work and America's kitchens forever.
0: Texas is a rich and variant land. We are a prospering people. Wherever we live or earn our livelihood.
17: America was booming after World War II.
1: All of us have the possibility of living one-third better than we do right now.
17: Wartime rations gave way to abundance on store shelves. Cities sprouted webs of suburbs, a renaissance of the single-family home and planned communities subsidized by government loans.
22: It means more jobs, better housing, greater security, greater comforts for more and more of our people.
17: During the war, millions of women went to work for the first time, stepping up as men got drafted away. Think Rosie the Riveter building ships or planes or tanks. But now the war was over. Tanks were not needed, and men who were returning wanted their jobs back. Women got offered a new American dream.
0: And as responsible as anyone else for the care of these bounties is the woman in the American home.
17: This was the baby boom era. At its center was the lovely housewife.
23: In this kitchen that has made her task of food preparation so much lighter, the housewife can share her family's enjoyment at mealtime.
17: She was a gracious caretaker.
24: Meal planning presents the homemaker with her best opportunities to express her talent.
17: A modern woman whose fridge now had a freezer, whose stove was electric and steel was stainless.
25: Mixers, blenders, rotisseries, and many others, all are your helpful servants.
17: Her freedom, she could buy it.
26: Freedom from unnecessary drudgery. Freedom to go shopping when the urge hits you, or when there's a sale going on.
17: She was the ideal 1950s woman.

0: And she was a fantasy. A fantasy that Brownie Wise had cultivated since before the war.
1: She wrote these kind of very touching stories about idyllic domesticity, the Detroit News, under the pseudonym Hibiscus.
0: This is Alison Clark.
1: I'm the author of Tupperware, The Promise of Plastic in 1950s America.
0: Alison says this magical domestic bliss that Brownie Wise was writing about in the late 1930s and 40s as Hibiscus, it was nowhere close to her real life.
1: She obviously constructed imaginary worlds to survive.
0: Soon after Brownie moved to Detroit with her husband in the late 1930s, things got ugly.
1: He was a drunk and violent and kind of every other stereotype of the neglectful husband.
0: Determined to make a better life for her and her young son, Brownie divorced her husband in 1941. This was still somewhat taboo at the time, but she'd seen it play out, and she knew that sometimes you've got to seek your fortunes alone.
2: Brownie Wise was a lonely child. Her parents divorced when she was very young.
0: This is Bob Keeling. He's the author of Life of the Party, the remarkable story of how Brownie Wise built and lost a Tupperware party empire.
2: She was raised by a strong-willed mother who would go out on the road and give speeches for the hat makers union.
0: Brownie's mother worked at a local hat maker's shop, and after getting involved with her local union, she became a full-time labor organizer, promoting unionization and supporting strikes.
2: She took Brownie with her, and Brownie showed a real proclivity towards being able to motivate people.
0: By the age of 14, Brownie was on the road, giving motivational speeches to workers alongside her mother. She learned grit, self-confidence, and faith in the power of hard work. And so after her own divorce, Brownie got down to it. She picked up a job as a secretary and continued writing and peddling the domestic dream as Hibiscus.
2: Just trying to make money for her son and herself.
0: But she needed more than the minimum. And opportunity came knocking at her door, quite literally.
2: One day, she gets a knock on the door from a traveling salesman from Stanley Home Products.
0: Door-to-door salesmen were almost a daily thing around this time, showing housewives how his vacuum would work on this very rug, or how the most stubborn stains could vanish with new improved products.
2: An array of cleaners, detergents, floor waxes, basic utilitarian products.
0: And Brownie was really not buying it.
2: The sales rep for Stanley Home Products gave her a pitch that was fumbling enough to where she said later, you know, I could do better than that.
0: She's watching this man like, hold on a minute. I would be great at this. I could do this. So she did. She signed up to start selling Stanley Home Products.
2: In June of 1947, so just after World War II, she received her first Stanley speakers kit and an outline of an effective speaking course.
0: Right as many American women retreated into the suburbs and left the workforce, Brownie dove in.
2: Stanley had this primitive first version of the home party where, like, the salesman would set up a card table and invite women to come over, and it was just the opportunity to get out of the house.
0: Women were still watching simple demonstrations and trying to spend wisely, but now in the company of other women. Picture pearls, kitten heels, light refreshments, and Brownie went all in on the home parties.
2: Really, that's the genius. That's the vision of Brownie Wise.
0: Her home parties tapped into the world she had created as Hibiscus. She pitched products that promised women a life that was a bit easier, freer from drudgery, and a chance to spend time with friends while still technically contributing to their household. Before long, Brownie went from a seller at Stanley to a dealer overseeing a group of sellers to a top dealer in the country.
2: You could not ask too much, apparently, of Brownie to make sure that her dealers and her unit were the highest performing of all.
0: Brownie honed her superpower of selling a possibility, a vision. Sure, she was pushing floor wax and hairbrushes, but she was also recruiting more sellers, mostly women, to join her crew. And she knew how to encourage them with something they really valued.
2: It was recognition. She came up with this go-getter newsletter, which was one of the things to motivate these folks to try to compete to get what was even more important to many of these women than money.
0: The value of recognition. Brownie knew it because that's what she wanted. And she was doing so well for Stanley Home Products that she thought she deserved more. She should be in management.
2: It just never seemed to occur to her that her growth in any endeavor could be stunted because she happened to be a woman.
0: So when she saw a chance to ask for that recognition, to ask for a promotion, a little over a year into her Stanley career, she took it.
2: Stanley had this notion of the annual pilgrimage where the sales force would go back to the home offices and learn all these different strategies of how best to sell the product and just new ideas. And at that time, Brownie, who was uber ambitious in this new line of work, actually met with Frank Stanley Beveridge,
0: the founder of Stanley Home Products. Not one to ever shy away, Brownie took her pitch straight to the top.
2: And Stanley Beveridge basically said, management's no place for a woman. She was doing everything she could to maximize her sales, working endless hours, and then bam, hits that glass ceiling. And it seemed to really take her off guard. When I interviewed her son, Jerry, he remembered his mother returning really upset. And she vowed to her son, I'll show him.
0: Brownie did not know exactly how she would triumph, but then
2: she discovers these luminous plastic bowls that had the airtight seal just like a paint can.
0: Brownie found herself holding a groundbreaking new product from an up-and-coming company, Tupperware. It was called the Wonder Bowl.
2: Her young protege, Gary McDonald, discovered it sitting on a department store shelf in Detroit, and he says to himself, that could be a really cool home demonstration product. So he bought it, took it home to Brownie, showed her, and Brownie's fidgeting with the seal as well, and she goes, oh, you have to burp it just like a baby. And at one point, she seals it and drops it on the floor, but it bounces because it's this new type of plastic product that was not brittle.
0: Before the war, plastic was industrial, breakable, chemical-smelling, but Tupperware was made from a new kind of plastic altogether, a material called polyethylene, or poly-T, not just durable, but soft and flexible. It felt like a product of the future.
2: It's hard to imagine a time when Americans did not know of Tupperware, but this is the time we're talking about still, just after World War II. So you had to, you know, the fact that someone is coming with these products for their food to stay fresh longer, boy, the timing was perfect.
0: The idea was to help families save money by vacuum sealing food to keep it lasting longer. Tupperware's special burp the air out lids worked much better than, say, waxed paper or glass jars. But this food storage revolution was not clear when the Wonder Bowl sat on a store shelf. People didn't know how to use it.
1: The product was actually completely doomed as an invention.
0: But not if Brownie Wise could help it. She was still upset with Stanley Home Products for clipping her managerial ambitions, and she started replacing her inventory of Stanley products with Tupperware. Eventually, it was almost all Tupperware, and she coined an amazing sales trick for the Wonder Bowl.
2: One of the dramatic demonstrations she would give is she would fill the bowl with grape juice, seal it, and then throw it across the room. And it would usually be someone's family room and nice carpet and all this stuff. And of course, everybody's aghast. and then it bounces and not a drop comes out.
0: It was a gimmick, but it worked.
2: And she started racking up big numbers to the point where Tupper's like, what is going on out here?
0: And big numbers were big numbers. In 1949, Brownie bought more than $86,000 worth of plasticware from Tupperware's factory. Today, that would be the equivalent of more than $1 million worth of bowls and storage containers. Brownie was buying it and distributing to other dealers, putting Tupperware in kitchens all over Michigan. Meanwhile, in New England, the Wonder Bowl's inventor, Earl Tupper, was looking at his sales numbers going, how is this one woman selling so much Tupperware? So he sent someone to meet her and make her an official part of the Tupperware company.
2: That's when things really start to skyrocket.
0: Coming up, Brownie Wise climbs the ranks to make Earl Tupper's invention a must-have sensation.
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3: You're listening to Throughline from NPR. I'm Rund Abdelfattah. Today on the show, the story of something we see everywhere, plastic food storage. When the first brand, Tupperware, was invented, it was basically unsellable because no one understood what it was. Until Brownie Wise, a single mom turned sales shark, plucked the product out of obscurity. In the late 1940s, she started selling Tupperware to housewives at home parties, and her own career took off. NPR business correspondent Alina Selyuk has the story.
6: How many of you have said to yourselves, if I could only find some way to keep foods fresher longer? Haven't you wished for unspillable containers that wouldn't break?
0: This is from an early 1950s Tupperware brochure that explained how to give a demonstration at a Tupperware party.
6: I'm here to show you modern dishes for modern living, which will save you time and money.
1: I think Tupperware parties were interesting because it was definitely the hostess imbuing her home with her kind of charisma.
0: This is Al

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1: She has the backup of a corporation and a product.
2: Press hard in the middle of the seal with one hand.
3: Keep it conversational.
2: And at the same time, lift the edge just enough to let the air out. There. Did you hear it?
4: It was important that you would demonstrate it properly.
5: This is Bob Keeling, author of Life of the Party.
4: That you would put it out to where people would see, this is new, this is different, this is attractive.
2: Use your Wonder Bowls for making Jell-O and puddings and for leftover potatoes.
1: The items would be passed around for people to touch and feel, but importantly, one could also, as a hostess, make recipes and dishes to be served in the Tupperware to show you how great they were, kind of pineapple upside down cake that popped out of a Wonder Bowl.
4: So it was all very orchestrated to give the best possible impression to the homemakers looking to stretch the family budget.
2: I hope you'll be invited to another party soon. Or perhaps you'll be a hostess yourself.
1: The Tupperware party was different culturally because it was about being modern and being part of a new consumer culture. And it was cool to have a Tupperware party down your street. And it's easy to forget that in the contemporary context, that they were kind of cutting edge and to go to one had cachet.
5: Women who agreed to host a Tupperware party usually received little gifts from the seller if the evening went well, incentives like a set of knives or a silver tray.
1: They were definitely about creating a sisterly environment where people felt that it wasn't just buying if they were buying products in the party. They were actually helping out the hostess because she would then receive gifts. So there was a whole kind of network and social relations going on that were about helping each other.
5: But the parties also dug into something deeper. It was a way for women to earn money on their own without threatening their husbands or society in general.
6: Hello, this is Brownie Wise. Tupperware is rolling out the red carpet of welcome to women who want to supplement their family income or who must earn enough to support a family.
5: After being recruited to join Tupperware, Brownie Wise moved to Florida to oversee all of the sales in the Sunshine State. She kept perfecting the Tupperware party and routinely selling out. The factory could not keep up.
4: And she's getting really frustrated. And she's had to complain multiple times. And finally, she's like, okay, I am done with this. And she called up the home office and she demanded to speak to Earl Tupper. And he gets on the phone and she's like, this is Brownie Wise in South Florida.
5: And Earl is like,
4: I know who you are.
5: Earl Tupper, the creator of Tupperware, grew up wanting to be an inventor. He had many failed creations, including pants that don't crease and a boat powered by fish. But it's a job at a DuPont plastics factory that changed his life. After the war, he got a bunch of polyethylene, a wartime material that DuPont could not find a use for in peacetime.
4: He would be at his plastic molding machine 10, 15, according to his son, even 20 hours a day, trying to figure out, okay, I have this waste product. What could I do with it to come up with something that is useful and I could make money from?
5: Earl figured out DuPont's trouble. They'd made the plastic stiff, and he kept it soft. He molded it into the beautiful translucent Wonder Bowl. It won design awards. He patented the special sealing lid. It was food storage like you had never seen before. And then came this phone call from this high-energy woman complaining that her parties were selling Tupperware faster than Tupper could manufacture it.
4: People didn't usually dress down Earl Tupper like that.
5: The two of them could not have been more different.
4: It's like the yin and the yang. Tupper was very sort of Spartan and straightforward New Englander. Didn't take, not a lot of back talk here. He's the boss. He didn't like the razzle-dazzle of the home parties, and he doesn't want to have his picture taken in public.

0: publicity photos and that kind of thing.
1: And Brownie Wise was seen as probably a little brash because she wore incredibly, you know, bright colours, bright lipstick. Clearly came from a completely different cultural background. So there'd be pictures of Ultapa showing Brownie Wise, all very, very glamorous with amazing hairstyle and beautiful clothes, a handful of plastic pellets. And it very much looked like she was the kind of queen and been given a kind of offering from this slightly dowdy inventor.
2: As Brownie's influence and sales grew, Earl Tupper recommended that his company bring her into the executive suite. And in 1951, Brownie Wise became the vice president of marketing, one of the very few female executives of her time.
3: Brownie, just this little line to be sure you know I appreciate what a whale of a job you are doing in spite of all the many problems. It's the first time I've ever had anyone so good on my team. Believe me, it's a good feeling.
2: Tupperware essentially split into a plastics manufacturing business run by Earl and the home party sales business run by Brownie. He brought the designs, she brought the razzmatazz. Business started flying. On her 40th birthday, Earl sent Brownie a gift, a 5-year-old Palomino horse named Golden.
0: She was finally bringing his baby to the world. And that was everything to him.
2: And the other thing she was bringing was a clear understanding of who would fuel Tupperware's success.
1: She believed in women and empowering themselves.
2: Brownie understood that recruiting women to become sellers was a delicate act.
4: Do you need money? Do you want an automatic dishwasher, a new car, or perhaps a piano for your children?
2: Often a woman would have had to convince her husband that he would still be the breadwinner while her earnings would just be extra, the icing on the cake. If she sold enough Tupperware, she could win a Disney trip for the kids or a car for the family.
5: We are in competition with husbands who would prefer not to have their wives work outside their home, even though the family income needs to be supplemented.
2: And as Brownie's letters to Earl Tupper show, she knew what she was up against.
5: We are competing with the natural fear of a woman with no sales experience. The fear that she cannot accomplish the unknown.
1: So it was very much, was an oppressive culture of homemaking and that women's roles should be in the home.
5: This is the woman, mind you, who regularly transacts dozens of sales a day. She sells her husband on leaving the car at home that morning so she can shop. She sells the butcher on a good steak cut.
2: So Brownie's task was twofold. She needed to sell Tupperware, and she needed to convince other women to do the same.
4: A housewife with 3 children who had no previous sales experience. You can do exactly what she did. Join the thousands of Tupperware dealers working part-time or full-time who are paying off mortgages, sending their children to college, or buying furniture for their homes.
2: Earl Tupper had little interest in interacting with the sellers, or the shoppers for that matter. He wanted to tinker and invent.
3: Brownie is one of the few persons I've met that I could feel confident about on all scores, right from the start. She's completely unselfish. A business like ours needs that. But I didn't dream anyone could find a person so good.
2: So Brownie presided over the Tupperware headquarters in Florida from her perch on a peacock chair. At one point, the company hired a marketing firm that declared that Brownie was Tupperware's secret sauce, a female success story for women to look up to.
1: She's the first woman on the front cover of Business Week in 1954 with the slogan, "If we build the people, they'll build the business."
2: On this historic cover, Brownie, with perfectly styled hair and a double strand of pearls, holds a block of polyethylene as a nod to Tupperware's origin. But in the article, the writer minced no words about Earl Tupper's role in the company.
6: Nominally, he is president of the sales company. Actually, Brownie Wise has just about carte blanche to run the organization.
2: In a fold-out photo spread, Brownie is gifting one saleswoman a brand new Ford. Then she's pretending to wear a Tupperware bowl like a bonnet on her head. And then she's tossing a Tupperware container full of plastic poly tea pellets into a pond at the headquarters. She called it Poly Pond and said its water brought good luck.
1: She was a kind of cult leader.
0: There are people that are like, you know, Tupperware's like a religion to me. Being the chief cheerleader and motivator, she would travel a lot to all these different locations, going as far as Hawaii to have a Tupperware party and awarded prizes and gave recognition to the highest performing dealers to stoke the fires of competition among the Tupperware faithful. The women especially wanted to get their picture taken with Brownie.
2: They would compete to win her dresses even. In 1951, when Brownie took the helm, Tupperware had 200 sellers. By the time of the Business Week cover, there were 9,000 of them, almost entirely women. Company sales tripled in that time to an estimated $25 million.
1: One of the important things about her as well is that she wasn't business trained. It was emotion. It was her emotion and her experience as a woman that created the kind of Tupperware culture.
7: People must see an opportunity before they can take advantage of it. This is the spirit of Tupperware. Open the door for someone else, won't you?
1: I managed to meet Brownie Wise in the late 80s, and within seconds, I was completely enthralled by her. I would have been one of her disciples at the drop of a hat. She was so incredible. She told me to reach for the stars and anything could be mine. And I was completely converted. I could really see how she would transform other women's lives, that they would find recognition from her and belief in themselves. She was magical.
2: And what better way to fuel those beliefs than a big old party?
0: The Jubilees became the annual celebration.
2: I'm sorry, not a party, a jubilee. Part convention, part training, part corporate retreat, and altogether a celebration of Tupperware's high-performing sellers.
0: Once Tupperware established their home party headquarters down on the Orange Blossom Trail south of Orlando, they really were the Magic Kingdom before Disney.
2: You never knew what could happen at a Tupperware Jubilee. You could get a Cadillac and you could get a Cadillac.
1: So the Jubilees were just these incredible extravaganzas. So burying underground mink coats, diamond rings, and then having women dressed as cowboys and Indians, as they were described in the 1950s, with spades, dig up these commodities from the ground.
2: Literally digging for treasure. And whatever you found, you got to keep.
1: These were gifts that belonged to a different kind of lifestyle, and no man was going to give you that, realistically, however much you dreamed of it. So here you were, empowering yourself.
0: It was a way to stoke the fires of esprit de corps. And Brownie, at the end of these sessions, they would have graduation for these people who've attended these training sessions. Very formal and dramatic, with candlelight and music. And they would go there and sing songs like, "I've got that Tupper feeling down in my heart." So it was just a way for people to have a sense of belonging, to be motivated, and for them to maybe get some recognition from Brownie in person, which was the big deal.
1: And they could be part of the Tupperware magic and dip their hand in poly pool that was blessed with a handful of polyethylene pellets, and they would get even more of the Tupperware magic.
2: At first, when women started earning real money as sellers, Tupperware's subversive domesticity might have meant husbands helping with childcare or washing dishes. Eventually, the husbands started packing orders and getting involved. Many successful dealers were couples. The higher in Tupperware you went, the fewer women there were.
0: I think it is a fair criticism that Brownie didn't bring along other women into the managerial ranks along with her.
2: She did not drop the ladder, as they say.
0: No, she didn't. She enjoyed being the central figure, and that became something of a metastatic problem as she got more and more publicity and started to feel like she was infallible. And that's when the trouble started.
2: Coming up, Brownie hits her own plastic ceiling.
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8: 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I'm Rund Abdel-Fattah. Today, we're telling the story of how plastic food storage containers like Tupperware became an American staple. It's all because of one woman, Brownie Wise, a 1950s mom and marketing executive who mobilized an army of women to sell Tupperware to other housewives. But the company's founder, Earl Tupper, would soon turn against her. NPR business correspondent Alina Selyuk takes it from here.
11: November 12th, 1957. Dear Brownie, I hate to be critical, but I thought you followed my thinking about the use of Tupperware for a dog feeding dish.
1: The nail in the coffin of Brownie Wise's tenure as vice president was her suggestion that Earl Tupper should design a non-slip Wonder Bowl for dogs.
2: This is Allison Clark, author of Tupperware, The Promise of Plastic in 1950s America.
11: I never saw a dog's or cat's dish at a back door or anywhere that looked appetizing.
1: And in a memo, he describes that someone visited her house and had seen a Wonder Bowl actually being used by her dog, and that how could this be possible that she would denigrate a piece of Tupperware for the use of an animal?
11: When it's a dish that is normally associated with human food storage and serving, I think it scars the mind of any user or potential user who sees it.
1: It's very much about how Earl Tupper saw this beautiful, profane, holy object being defaced and denigrated. And Brownie Wise was just seeing a practical kind of sales opportunity of selling Tupperware dog bowls.
11: It's bad at your house of all places. Don't you agree? Cordially, Earl S. Tupper.
1: So it was the dog bowl that really led to Brownie's final demise.
2: But tensions had already been rising between Brownie Wise and Earl Tupper, the inventor of Tupperware, months before this incident.
12: May 26, 1957. On April 29th, I received a memo from you to the effect that you were embarrassed that you had neither received a copy of this book, nor have you seen fit to discuss with me how you wish to handle its promotion.
2: In 1957, Brownie published a book, a sort of memoir, called Best Wishes.
12: Women and wishes just seem to go together. I certainly agree that they do.
0: And it was just some of her homespun philosophy that she had learned from her mother and her grandmother about the importance of wishing and all of this. But
1: Earl Tupper saw it, and his male executive saw it, as an ego out of control. That this was a woman who did not know her place and was overstepping. The idea that his beautiful Tupperware product could be supplanted by this extravagant, flamboyant, consumer, frenzied, filled woman was horrifying to him.
0: And that became a problem.
2: This is Bob Keeling. He's the author of Life of the Party, the remarkable story of how Brownie Wise built and lost a Tupperware party empire.
0: And he said, I didn't even know that you were doing this book. You didn't even think to send this to me. And that was a big strain.
2: And Brownie was not having it.
12: Let's take the first point, that you didn't receive a copy. At the time you wrote that memo, no one had received a copy.
2: Her letter goes on and on.
12: Did you have in mind that I was spending a lot of time on the promotion of something personal? That I was planning to get rich on this book?
2: And on.
12: That I was using the machinery and sales force of THP to increase the book's sales? If so, and it sounds that way, I am surprised at you.
0: And you see Brownie's response is quite defensive, and there are several words that are typed all in capital letters.
2: Earl started inserting himself more and more into the operations through a constant barrage of memos, phone calls, and teletypes, seemingly less out of fear about the product and more about Brownie Wise.
1: And I think once she became more and more charismatic and powerful within the corporation, it seemed like the product would not survive without her.
0: It's just this avalanche of publicity where it's like, oh yeah, you know, Brownie's the center of it.
1: I think that's when it became problematic because the entire empire was built on her shoulders. I think that he saw her as being uncontainable.
2: Earl and Brownie started fighting over everything.
11: From your recent conduct, you seem to resist coming up here. There can be no justification for refusal or unreasonable delay, since I'm president of the corporation and no business can be conducted unless there is respect for authority. Won't you please recognize that fact?
12: This letter is about as friendly as a mad dog and about as helpful as a first-class case of leprosy. I have read this letter over a dozen times. It is unbelievable. I can't help but wonder if you read it over even once before you sent it.
2: And just a few weeks after the Dog Bowl incident came the big fiasco.
13: Yes, this is Jubilee 1957, the Tupperware Homecoming Jubilee, called by many the most unusual sales convention in the world.
2: Brownie had a private island right off the Tupperware headquarters. It was a little oasis, so she invited the guests of the Jubilee to come over.
0: She decided it would be a good idea to have a luau for the top performing dealers, distributors, hundreds of people. So the night she did that, in July of 57, she had forgotten one very important aspect of what it was like to be outside in Central Florida in the summer. Thunderstorms would roll in. You could set your watch by it. And that's exactly what happened.
2: And if you remember the infamous Fire Festival back in 2017 and how that ended,
0: people could not get off the island. There was really no cover. There were boat accidents. People were injured, hospitalized. Meanwhile, Brownie went home and left the evacuation effort to others.

0: Almost 24 people ended up in the hospital. Some of them sued.
1: By that time, Tupper had had it. And just the rapid expansion of this company was starting to take a physical toll on him. So after this confluence of events, he decides to sell and sell the company. And it's clear to him that Brownie Wise would be a liability. It was the sense that she had taken her eye off the ball and that the celebrity had really gotten to her.
0: And so Earl decided it was time for Tupperware without Brownie.
1: She ended up suing the company for over $1 million, and they settled with her for $30,000.
0: Brownie did not own her house. She had no stock or stake in Tupperware. There was no farewell jubilee.
1: So hundreds of copies that were left over of her book, Best Wishes, Tupper ordered that a big hole be dug on Tupperware property and that they be dumped in there and buried. And he also ordered everyone not to acknowledge her existence at all once she was let go.
2: As we would say now, you know, she was pretty much cancelled. She was obliterated from the corporate history. Her erasure is incredibly effective, which is why when I first started my research, people would only talk about her in hushed tones.
0: The same year Brownie left,
1: Earl Tupper sells the company to Rexall Drugs for $16 million.
0: Brownie got no money from the sale. Earl cashed out, divorced his wife, moved to Central America, and renounced his U.S. citizenship so he would not owe any U.S. taxes. When he died in the 1980s, obituaries credited him alone with Tupperware's success. As for Brownie, she tried selling cosmetics and dabbled in real estate, but she was never able to recapture the stardom that she had with Tupperware.
1: At one point in the late 80s, she was invited back, but they wanted to script everything she was going to say, and she politely declined. So she never really did have the homecoming many would say she deserved.
0: Brownie passed away in 1992 at the age of 79. She was buried in a plain grave. There's no razzle-dazzle, no markings to reflect the role she played in so many women's lives. And Tupperware, having lost both of its pioneering parents, just kept going.
2: So then just imitated Brownie Wise's culture. They carried on doing the jubilees. She'd already got all the apparatus in force.
0: Tupperware products traveled to space. They sat in the cupboard of Queen Elizabeth. But Brownie died before her name got restored to Tupperware's official history. In 2016, the company donated $200,000 to develop a park by its headquarters, named after Brownie Wise. But by then, Tupperware was not quite the household brand that Brownie had helped build. After Earl Tupper's patents began expiring in the 80s, Tupperware copycats have sprung up in all shapes and sizes. And the very thing that once powered Tupperware started eroding its footprint. More and more women went to work outside of the home. There was less time or need for parties and ordering from catalogs. Later, Tupperware found new growth overseas, but it never really nailed down its selling strategy for the internet, the new era of the woman who is always online.
3: Have you ever stopped to think what happens when you say to someone, "You'd make a wonderful Tupperware dealer"?
2: She doesn't profess to be a feminist leader. She doesn't profess to be a workers' activist. But actually, it's kind of what she ended up doing, was empowering women and preaching self-empowerment in an era when many women had so many constraints over their lives.
3: You're saying to her, in effect, you have a charming personality. You would get along well with people. You have a wonderful smile and a friendly manner.
2: Being a Tupperware lady was definitely kind of some figure in the community, that you had some respectability and that you had some standing. And bearing in mind that women may not have had any other roles in which they were recognized, to be a Tupperware lady, to be known and to be the center of a network, was definitely something to aspire to.
3: You are just the kind of person Tupperware wants.
0: And that's it for this week's show. I'm Randa Abdel-Fattah. Throughline was created by me and Ramtin Arablouei. Fact-checking for this episode was done by Kevin Vogel. This episode was mixed by Jimmy Keeley. Thank you to everyone who contributed expertise, research, and voiceovers. Thanks for listening.
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7: 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But it's not just any bet.
8: We have a parlay bet right now. It's that the model company's capital expenditures will lead to enough revenues. And the second part of the bet is that it will also lead to sufficient productivity gains in the near term.
7: Gary Gensler started out as a deal maker at Goldman Sachs. Then he became the nation's chief financial regulator, and now he is a professor at MIT studying financial booms and busts.
8: The debate really is, when do you have these booms that lead to just recessions, and when do you have these booms that lead to real washouts?
7: Gary Gensler on Freakonomics Radio, right after this hour's news.
0: Live from NPR News in Washington, I'm Amy Held. Middle East oil exporters are racing to build pipelines to bypass the Strait of Hormuz, where shipping has stalled amid the U.S.-Iran war launched in February. NPR's Jana Raff reports.
9: U.S. Treasury Secretary Scott Bessent says the Strait of Hormuz will become irrelevant in the next 2 years as new pipelines are built. But that's not how energy analysts see it.
10: Irrelevant is way too strong and overstated.
9: That's Robert McNally, a former energy advisor in President George W. Bush's administration. He and others say it will take several years for the biggest projects in Saudi Arabia and Iraq to be finished, and that pipelines will still be in firing range of Iran. And they say pipelines won't solve the problem of transporting liquid natural gas or shipping commodities such as fertilizer, where disruptions have already led to higher global food prices. Jane Araf, NPR News, Amman.
0: The effects of artificial intelligence on learning are still largely unclear, but Education Secretary Linda McMahon says with guardrails, AI can be a useful tool.
11: I have seen it work so well in the introductions that I've seen.
0: McMahon speaking there to CNN. And as technology plays a bigger role in the classroom, the Education Department has issued guidance for teachers, including preserving human-centered teaching. In Nevada, around 14,000 homes in the Reno area have been forced to evacuate as a brush fire has grown to more than 10,000 acres and approaches city center. Reno's mayor says some structures have already burned. Richard Edwards, fire chief of Truckee Meadows Fire and Rescue, says others may be forced to flee the Hawk Fire and should prepare.
12: Make sure to have your important documents, your medications, your pets, clothing, everything ready to go.
0: Some 400 firefighters are battling the blaze that's being fueled by high winds and dry vegetation. Today marks 100 days since the Ebola outbreak was declared in the Democratic Republic of Congo. Michael Koloki reports Doctors Without Borders is warning the disease is still spreading at an alarming rate.
13: In a statement, Doctors Without Borders said that many people are dying from the disease without receiving medical care, adding that areas outside Congo's Ituri province, the epicenter of the outbreak, have witnessed a rapid rise in infection cases. According to the aid agency, Ebola treatment centers in the Central African nation urgently require healthcare workers who are trained to deal with the disease. Meanwhile, the Director General of the World Health Organization, Tedros Ghebreyesus, has called for increased surveillance of the disease and improved access to healthcare among affected communities as part of efforts to contain the outbreak. For NPR News, I'm Michael Koloki in Nairobi.
0: This is NPR News. Europe is heating faster than anywhere on Earth, and it's helping feed wildfires this summer, including in former battlegrounds. As Villa Marx reports, that's unearthing a potentially deadly threat.
14: Occasionally, in towns and cities that once faced heavy bombardments during World War II, construction teams unearth decades-old ordinances that require bomb disposal specialists to close off entire neighborhoods to safely remove them. But in recent months, with sustained high temperatures and raging fires across the landscapes of Western Europe, rusty bombs and mines that date from the 1910s through the Cold War now further threaten the lives of firefighters as they work to beat back the flames. As the fires clear out scrub and brush that long helped bury old munitions, the bombs sometimes ignite. Blasts have so far been reported from southwest France to northeast Germany. No one has been injured. For NPR News, I'm Willem Marx.
0: For Americans aged 45 and older, the rate of dying from alcohol use is up by about 30% since 2014, according to new federal data. It peaked in 2021, but today's rate is still higher than pre-pandemic. Deaths are around 2.5 times higher in men, but they're up in women, too. Gallup says overall, Americans are drinking at record low levels, just over 50%, as younger Americans say they are much less likely to consume alcohol. It's day two of the World Humanoid Robot Games in Beijing as China aims to showcase its dominance in advanced robotics. So far, organizers say the robots have broken two human records in the 100-meter dash and the high jump. Others have been less successful, tripping, falling, breaking apart, even catching on fire. This is NPR News.
15: 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More.
16: The U.S. economy is made up of 20 different sectors, as the government calls them. There's the agriculture sector, manufacturing and construction, healthcare, transportation, and energy. One of these 20 sectors is fundamentally different from the rest. Why? Because it intersects with every other sector with an intensity and at a scale that we have never seen in human history. I am talking about the finance sector. Listen to Gary Gensler.
17: Finance is a critical piece of American exceptionalism. We're about 4% or so of the world's population. We're 25% of the world's economy, but we're 50% of the world's capital markets.
16: It's easy to argue, and some people have, that we are living through the greatest period of wealth creation in history. The financial markets that support this growth are exceedingly complex, and few people understand them as well as Gary Gensler. He spent the first 18 years of his career at the elite investment bank Goldman Sachs. He first got into government work in 1999 when his Goldman elder, Bob Rubin, recruited Gensler to the Treasury Department. After the 2008 financial meltdown, Gensler was asked to help clean up the markets that drove the crash. Barack Obama installed Gensler as chair of the CFTC, the Commodity Futures Trading Commission. And later, during the Biden administration, Gensler chaired the SEC, the Securities and Exchange Commission. Now he is a professor at MIT with a specialty in financial booms and busts. But let's go back to the beginning. Let's start with Gary Gensler's
7: birth.
17: October of 1957, the same month that the Soviet Union put Sputnik in the air. And the same year, 1957, that you start with artificial intelligence.
7: Gensler is off by a year on what people consider the birth of modern AI. That was 1956, but that's not his point.
17: Few people really think AI is as old as I am, or that I'm that young.
7: And now Gensler is working at one of the epicenters of the AI revolution.
17: I'm not a card-carrying PhD, but MIT saw fit to take this old math guy and make me a professor of the practice. And I guess you don't view me as a competitor, but Simon Johnson and I started this podcast, Power and Consequences.
7: Oh, I know. I've been listening to it. I like it a great deal.
17: Well, thank you. I mean, we just try to do explainers and we're broadening out and inspired by what we do with students. I think there's an overlap of what we're trying to do. We use data, narratives, we use historical narratives a bunch. To me, history helps inform thinking about the present and mostly what it means about the future.
7: You chaired both the SEC and CFTC. I want to exploit your experience and wisdom in those two areas to talk about the economy now. Let's start with the CFTC. You chaired that from 2009 to 2014. The big headline that I'm aware of is Dodd-Frank, the swaps oversight provisions, central clearing, real-time trade reporting, bringing transparency to a market that hadn't been transparent. But if you could just walk us through what you saw as the hits and then either things you weren't able to accomplish or things that didn't work out the way you'd hoped.
17: Let me say something about both chairing the Commodity Futures Trading Commission and the Securities and Exchange Commission. And we in the United States are one of two large nations that have several market regulators. Japan followed us in the 1940s and did something similar. But one that oversees the securities markets. Securities are things that you buy and sell that issuers, companies raise money with. And then something that around the derivatives markets, financial contracts that derive their value from an underlying. And in the case of the Commodity Futures Trading Commission, initially, they were financial contracts deriving their value from agricultural things, corn, wheat, later oil, later interest rates. In both jobs, I am proud of and leaned into a field that seems a little geeky to many people, but it was the market structure, or more technically, micro market structure. I think you can create great public good by the rules of the game. Is a market fair? Does a market have access? How transparent is it? And how much do you promote integrity, basically getting rid of fraud and manipulation? Those are the key things of market structure. And if you have really good markets, it benefits somebody just filling up their car with a tank of gas, because behind that, somebody might be hedging the risk of the oil price going up or down due to war in the Strait of Hormuz or just due to production cycles. To answer your question, at the Commodity Futures Trading Commission, it was a remarkable time to serve. There it was, the 08 financial crisis, 10 million people either losing their jobs, losing their homes, and many, many more people than that having financial uncertainty at the time. President Obama decided to put together a team and said, we not only have to stabilize the economy, but we also have to put in some reforms to make such failures less likely. Never going to get rid of them completely, but less likely. We did work with the rest of the Obama administration, and we put together provisions to lower the risks and create greater competition in these derivatives markets and what you call it swaps markets. I'm proud to say that not only did we get a law passed, but then we were asked to implement various rules. We did 67 different rules, I think 85% of them bipartisan, meaning Republican and Democrats voting together. Almost two-thirds were unanimous. And remarkably, 15 or so years later, they haven't been overturned. The big problem in the middle of that crisis, the credit default swap market, the interest swap markets are functioning at lower cost, the interest swap market, a lot lower spreads, they're called. They're institutional markets. Many of your listeners would go, why does Stephen have this guy on talking about interest rate markets? But it matters to your mortgage. It matters to your employer. It matters to your auto loan, your student loan, the interest rate markets. I'm very proud of that. I'm proud of one other thing in the enforcement area. We found a bunch of cheats. I don't know what else to call it. We found a bunch of people at big banks that were fraudulently setting the interest rates. And they would say on a daily basis, this is what we will borrow and lend in the interest rate market called the London Interbank Offer Rate. Now, why did that matter? Many people's mortgages, many people's loans were set in relation to that market. That was called floating rates. Every day, 16, I think it was, banks put in a rate. And we found that a number of them were just lying and others were colluding. And I think we helped clean that market up.
7: When you were talking about how derivatives went from being on corn futures to derivatives on interest rates, the big picture of the last maybe 30 or 40 years, to me as a layperson, has been the amount of, let's call it, financial engineering in our economy. Can you just take a step back and describe that development, pros and cons generally? How much of the economy itself, but also the downstream effects, are influenced by really a relatively small handful of people at a relatively small handful of firms who have found new ways to make money that are vastly different from old ways to make money?
17: If I could tease apart two pieces of it. One is financial engineering, or you might say financial innovation, or even technology. And the other is market concentration. Finance, since antiquity, has been coming up with new technologies. In fact, long ago, we humans came up with this thing called money. That's a technology we invented.
7: It's a good one. Yeah, it's a really good one. Very valuable.
17: We went on to do a bunch of stuff on math. And I'm not talking about high-end math like AI math. I'm talking about like double entry bookkeeping. In the 1980s, a firm named Salomon Brothers invented the first interest rate swap, and others invented how you can take loans and sell them in the market called securitizations in the mortgage market and then in the asset-backed securities markets. And now we have, of course, credit default swaps. And more recently, I'm guessing we'll talk about prediction markets as well. One former public servant who I had the honor to work with closely, Paul Volcker, said at one point in time after the financial crisis that the only technology he thought that really benefited the public was the automatic teller machine, ATMs. I thought Paul was a little too harsh.
7: We should also say that in the U.S., especially, corporate governance is a big deal in making markets function the way we want to.
17: I think a gold standard in the United States, we are the big market for now. There's a lot of reasons, but part of it is because we set up institutions, the Federal Reserve in 1913, the SEC in the 1930s, the Commodity Futures Trading Commission, on and on. We set up these institutions, and they've, on the main, functioned pretty well, focused on public goods. What's good for the market? Access, transparency, fairness, competition, and the like.
7: Let's talk about concentration. We're doing an episode right now on the price of beef in the U.S., which is really high. And if you look at the concentration in the packers right now, there's only like four major meat packers. But if you go back 130, 150 years, it was the same thing, a different four or five. And so that seems to me, as a layperson, to be a feature of our capitalism. Maybe it's a good feature, maybe it's a bad feature, I don't know. But I'd love you to talk about the kind of ongoing concentration of markets and in which markets maybe now you see that concentration as problematic.
17: It's a feature of finance since antiquity. The Medicis had their day. They did. J.P. Morgan, the man, not the company, had his day and his son in the late 19th century and early 20th century. I think it's a feature of finance. And then you might go, well, why? It has to do with the economics of networks. Just as Google is a network for search in the United States, or Baidu as the search network in China, just as Amazon has that big network effect, there is a powerful set of economics around the centrality of a handful of either commercial banks, those that collect deposits and make loans, or the market makers themselves, that they get in the center of the market. One of the key things they get an advantage of when you're in the middle of the market is you get more and better information. There's what economists call an information asymmetry. I have more information than you do. I'm glad to trade with you every day, Stephen, if I have more information than you. You're called the less informed individual. Sometimes I would hear on Wall Street that the broad public were like the slow deer and the Goldman Sachs or Morgan Stanley were the fast deer. Well, now it's changed. Maybe now it's Citadel or it's Jane Street or jump trading firms that are at the center of this capital market. One other thing happens in finance, and it's a feature, is the borrowing of money and then trying to make money on borrowing money. That's called leverage. Banks do it, and when they get into trouble, people want their money back, and that's called a run on the bank. Market concentration and leverage and technological waves are all features of finance. When I was born in the 1950s, and you said, what was finance's total aggregate part of the U.S. economy? It was maybe 3%. When I went to Wall Street in 1979, it was maybe 5%. And now it's 8%. You'd say, do we have a better economy? For sure, we have a bigger economy. But I'm saying, do we have a better economy?
7: Yeah, what's your answer there?
17: We have a less equal economy. It's a far higher bit of inequality, wealth and income inequality. It leads to polarization. And there's a lot of political scientists who study the relationship of inequality and polarization. I think finance is a critical piece of the American exceptionalism. I think finance is also the thing that might be right now leading to this AI boom slash bubble that we're living through right now.
7: Coming up after the break, does every boom turn into a bubble? I'm Stephen Dubner speaking with Gary Gensler, and this is Freakonomics Radio.
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7: I spoke with Gary Gensler on July 10th. The markets have been a bit choppy since then, but the larger trends are still holding true.
16: By whatever index or measure you want to look at, U.S. stock market valuation is at an all-time high relative to our GDP. I think roughly 2.5 times GDP.
17: It's hovering right around 235% of our economy. It's called the Warren Buffett Index. He just simply takes the value of the stock market and divides by our economy. That's an all-time high depending upon the day. You can look at price earnings ratios in the rearview mirror, where we're about 30 times. You can look out in front of us, the predicted price earnings ratios, not quite the highest. We have been a little higher at times. Or there's a famous economist named Shiller that does a Shiller index, which takes an average of 10 years. We're pretty much at the high there as well. Regardless of all that, what we're having right now in our stock market, everybody would agree, is this investment boom in artificial intelligence. Think data centers, think chips, not just computational chips like the graphic processing units of NVIDIA, but think memory, Micron, Samsung, this SK Hynix out of Korea. All of that spending has gone up nearly fivefold in 3 years, from about 140-ish billion to 750 billion. To scale it in terms of our economy, just this year in 2026, that 750 billion is about 2.5% of our gross domestic product. It's estimated next year to go to a little over a trillion. All of a sudden, it'll be 3% of our gross domestic product. That's more than we've done on nearly any of our general purpose technologies.
16: I'm curious to know the degree to which that concerns you and for whom especially. For instance, Citadel has data showing that the bottom half of U.S. households now own more than $600 billion in equities and mutual funds, which is an all-time high. And that is, to a lot of people, really good news, because one complaint for a long time has been that the stock markets were mostly an opportunity for middle and upper income people. But when new investors get into a market, whether it's the stock markets or crypto or whatever it may be, that is often one of the preconditions for a bubble. Talk to me about your assessment of full absolute risk of the markets and for whom.
17: It's a risk for the entire economy. Right now, our economy is driven by and large by two things, both related to AI. One is the actual capital expenditure. When you move from the numbers I mentioned, 140 billion to 750 billion, that's 600 billion of more spending in just 3 years for capital expenditures on these data centers and the like. Secondly, the stock market itself creates a wealth effect, generally for the upper income Americans. I like the figure that Citadel puts out there, but I'd note in aggregate, the U.S. stock market is hovering around $80 trillion. So if the bottom 50% of households hold $600 billion, it's less than 1%, with all respect.
16: So when someone like Citadel puts out a number like that, is it marketing essentially?
17: As we say in politics, it's messaging. You got to find the political consensus, and then you figure out the analysis. Pick your favorite general purpose technology. Stephen, there's a question back to you. For 200 years, you could start with canals in the 1830s or the internet just 20 some years ago.
16: I have mine. I'm ready to go.
17: All right.
16: Electricity.
17: Ah, good one.
16: I think it's wildly overlooked generally. Electrification, it's a good and wild story, and it's one of those things that we totally take for granted now.
17: Yeah, it was 1880 when Thomas Edison created Edison Electric and built that first electric plant here in Manhattan, where I'm recording. And what happened to the stock market? And did we have a recession in the 1890s?
16: I would guess yes.
17: Yeah. And what happened in the 1920s when we really had big utility and all the utility companies were starting to electrify rural America as well?
16: I'll say yes again. And I'll say yes to every single one. There's booms and busts.
17: Right. I'm glad you picked electricity, because in electricity's case, we weren't spending 3% of gross domestic product on the capital spend.
16: There's a book, I'm guessing you know, Ken Rogoff and Carmen Reinhart, just after the global financial crisis, where you were heavily involved.
17: When the cleanup crew.
16: The cleanup crew, right. And their book was called This Time is Different, 8 Centuries of Financial Folly. They were talking about that financial crash. Let's use that term now for AI, because there are, as with any big new technology that's getting a lot of investment, there are people who claim this time is different. This technology is fundamentally different. The investment around it is different. The consequences, if or when parts of it don't go well, are also different. I'm guessing you don't feel that way about AI, but I'd love to know.
17: Look, I'm an identical twin. I would say Rob and I are different, but we're also a lot similar. So let's just give me context. What's similar is that we have a set of technologies that come along every 20 to 40 years, the last being the internet, and maybe before that, you would say the computer and general electronics and so forth. Before that, automobiles and the highways and the great highway system, all the way back to canals in the 1830s. What you usually have, history tells us, is this investment phase, big capital expenditure phase. We're having that right now. It's in the data centers and the chips and the memory and the like. And revenues do not match it. Right now, we have give or take $750 billion of spend. And we might have native revenues, if we're being generous this year, 150, maybe 200 billion. So we know something. It's not in equilibrium right now. And we knew that when the internet was building all those cables in the late 1990s as well.
16: It's never been the case with a big new technology that it is in equilibrium, only because a new technology needs an awful lot of startup investment. Or am I wrong there?
17: You're correct, but it's also the nature of financial markets, and it's a nature of human incentives. Think about the

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1: So defensiveness, I've got to protect my high profit margins I have currently. And so you get an overinvestment that comes from the actual incentive systems right in the moment, financial incentives and FOMO incentives. And you get this enthusiasm and the capital markets support it over and over again. Decade after decade, we support these booms. And then at some point in time, it plateaus. And all of a sudden, it's a little bit like that cartoon. You're watching the character run, and all of a sudden they ran off the cliff, and their feet are still moving, and there's not the revenues to support where they are. The difference that a lot of people point to is two. One that I think is right, and the second one I worry about. One is they say, listen, there's not as much debt borrowing because a lot of this build is from these big tech companies, the so-called hyperscalers, the Microsofts, the Googles, and they're using their own cash flow. They're not using capital.
2: They're already public. They've been public a long time, and they generate a lot of cash, yeah?
1: And they don't have a lot of debt yet, though they're now tapping the debt markets, right? All of them are doing things that are off-balance sheet financing. They're also having a lot of other companies called neocloud companies like CoreWeave and others lease or buy the chips, and then they lease from them. There's a lot of interconnected finance that if we have a crisis, people will look back and say, where's that Freakonomics podcast with Gensler? He mentioned that.
2: But wait a minute. Sorry to interrupt, but let me ask you this. How do you like that style of ramping up? I'm just trying to gauge your level of concern.
1: I think that we have a stock market that is highly valued by any measure. We have a boom in the capital expenditures that will plateau and maybe even decline in the next few years. So when that comes, that's a reversal that you see will happen for all of these chip manufacturers, construction, and so forth. Something has to give. If AI is successful, it's also going to lead to a lot of disruption. I'm an optimist that it will over time work out, but not in the next several years. It will be much slower, I think, in terms of really changing productivity growth.
2: Let's talk about who loses out in the AI transition, especially when it comes to employment. We saw this with the so-called China shock when U.S. manufacturing jobs were sent overseas. Some predictions say that the net job loss from AI will be much larger, but it strikes me that nobody really knows yet.
1: AI needs to be thought of, and I say this to these great students at MIT. I say you've got to look at the task level, not the job level. What are the tasks of the producers of Freakonomics that they can offload to AI? There's still going to be a human asking the questions. I think for a while, Stephen, I think. You're not an AI agent, are you?
2: I am not an AI agent just yet. I do find AI helpful in my research, but I'm just using it essentially as a better version of a search engine or maybe a talented and smart assistant who also makes a lot of mistakes.
1: Correct. You have to be dubious. You have to really challenge it. You can't offload too much because they'll tell you something that's just not correct. But what tasks will be automated? And then later, subsequently, what whole processes will be transformed? Like Henry Ford transformed the factory floor and did that whole assembly line.
2: And then extending that metaphor, when you create the car, you add mobility, and that leads to billions of opportunities that didn't exist. So that's the creative destruction argument that the people that I hang out with, the economists, like. But when I raise that argument to AI skeptics, younger and older, they see it more in the this time is different way. There's no way that that's going to happen. So what do you say to that skepticism?
1: I feel it. I understand it. There's been skepticism about a lot of different technologies for centuries. To the extent that you concentrate on a winner-take-all or a winner-take-most model, if the scaling goes that way, then a lot of the profits and revenues go

0: to that one or two main central models, then if companies, law firms, consulting firms, software firms are offloading and automating tasks, then the worry is, well, does everybody else get paid lower for what they're doing? There's going to be a lot of disruption in the 2030s. I think there'll be a lot of political angst and changes of coalitions around this throughout the 30s and maybe the 40s.
1: I was hoping you were going somewhere positive with this, but you're saying that what we've got now in terms of uncertainty, let's say political partisanship, let's say angst, as you put it, you're predicting at least 10, maybe 20 more years.
0: I think that we're in a transitional period of time, and we've seen this at other times. In the industrialization of the late 19th century, it was a little bit about electrification. It was a lot about the railroad, a lot about industrialization, moving from the farms to the cities. But that was a period of time we had the progressive era. It was one of the most dynamic periods of time that we actually broadened the franchise to vote to women by 1920. We did some heinous things on race, though. We went backwards and we've installed the Jim Crow era. But the progressive era was one that we did antitrust laws. We set up the Federal Reserve and the Federal Trade Commission. I think the 2030s and 2040s will be a challenging political time. I think that the American public is going to rise to the challenge and say, we need to change some of the imbalances that are in society. And I hope you ask me about China.
1: Coming up after the break, what about China? I'm Stephen Dubner in conversation with Gary Gensler, and this is Freakonomics Radio. We will be right back.
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1: Gary Gensler is former chair of both the Securities and Exchange Commission and the Commodity Futures Trading Commission. Before that, he was a partner at Goldman Sachs, and now he is a professor at MIT. We're talking about how the AI boom may play out, and that depends on who wins the AI race.
0: China and the U.S. are in the lead right now. China and the U.S. have different approaches. We're spending probably seven times as much as China this year on building those data centers. And yet their models are only maybe 4 to 9 months behind us. There's a lot of price pressure in the U.S. Our companies in the U.S. are saying, well, if you want to use OpenAI or Anthropic, we have to charge you. And at some point in time, we have to pay our bondholders and our stockholders. China might be 4 or 9 months behind, but it's good enough. Like when you do your searches for Freakonomics, I don't know if you're looking at the budget for how much it's costing you, but if you thought I can do almost as good a search for half the price, you might say I'll use a DeepSeek model from China or a Moonshot model or Alibaba Quen model. We're in an interesting time where we may have put a lot of cards on this thing as a nation, but we'll have the Maseratis and the Ferraris of AI, and they're going to be building the Volkswagens, and the Volkswagens will sell a lot. Well, just think about it. In China, they have a pretty darn good electronic vehicle.
1: They do. It's taken over most of the world except for the U.S., yes?
0: Yes, BYD. And so is that where we're going to be on this AI front in 2 or 4 or 5 years, where we get some commoditization of good enough AI for most tasks? China is also ahead on industrial robotics. So I think that's going to play out significantly as well.
1: Have you ever heard of an exercise called a premortem, Gary? This was invented by a guy named Gary Klein, who's a psychologist.
0: He's got a great first name.
1: I agree. So the premortem asks, let's say you work at a firm and you're launching a new product. You're the CEO and you say, I think we're doing great. I want to make sure it succeeds, but I also want to take out an insurance policy. Let's get together everybody who knows really what's going on here and imagine that our product came out and failed. And let's try to identify the causes right now. And if you can successfully do that, then maybe you can amend them and the launch can be successful. So if I were to ask you, Gary Gensler, to conduct a premortem, imagining that there's a massive market correction in the U.S., let's just call it 20%. What would be the causes? We've got private credit looking wobbly. It could be an AI collapse. I'll let you fill in the rest. But if you had to face that dark scenario, what would be the causes? And then let's say what would be the consequences too?
0: My friend, 20% is not the dark consequence. There's a lot of room between us right now at a stock market that's 236% of gross domestic product, and the average of the last 25 years is maybe 110 or 120%.
1: Okay, you want to take it to 50% then?
0: I'm just saying that, what did you want to do a premortem on? Look, the consequential underpinning of the economy and the capital markets right now is this AI investment. I don't think many people will disagree with that. Where there's debate is how that's going to play out. On your premortem, if the market had a correction, so to speak, and it was off, whether it's your 20% or more, it's likely to be that folks look at this and say, the revenues and the profits aren't there. The companies are still there, but the revenues and the profits. When you think some of these tech companies have profit margins, that's the gross profits divided by their revenues, but profit margins in the 50 to 80% range. I mean, the memory companies and NVIDIA are in that 70 to 80% range. And a number of them have moved their pricing for their chips, particularly the memory companies, up 4 and 5 fold over the last year. This is not like 4 or 5% inflation. It's like 300%. There's remarkable innovation going on. There's remarkable technological advances going on. Your premortem, it would be, well, gross margins collapse at these companies. Their pricing pressures right now are going on because there's this huge demand factor. And then you see the chip companies, the data centers all rushing to build new factories, new plants, new laboratories. Your premortem would say, well, there's not enough revenues to support all that. And there's an adjustment. And how does it spill through to the private credit field? How does it spill through to these neocloud companies? There would be some breakage. And I go back to Warren Buffett. He says, you really find out who's been swimming with their trunks off when the tide goes out. We'd find out who was swimming with their trunks off, but it would be, where is the leverage? Which companies not just have to retrench, but actually go into some bankruptcy? There would be some somewhere. I think for the economy writ large, the spending, the consumption would come off a bit. The high net worth individual consumption would come off. One last thing I think is if AI continues to be successful, and if the Anthropics and the OpenAIs can charge more, the Googles and Metas can charge more and more U.S. companies are going to turn to the Chinese models and say, I'm going to go to the good enough model. I'm going to go to the Volkswagen of AI, not the Maserati of AI. Most of our economy does not buy the frontier desk chair for their office.
1: The automobile, whatever, you name it. You live in a place like New York City, you think everybody drives a BMW.
0: But that's not what all the Uber drivers are driving, right? You need the production model of AI mentality. Hundreds of companies in 2026 are already turning to their technology buy, and they're going, look, we've got to lean into AI, but we've also got to manage the costs right now. Let's do what the technologists call orchestration. I don't want vendor lock-in. I don't want to be dominated by somebody that can charge a lot more.
1: Before AI was all the rage, especially in the markets, crypto was not all the rage, but there was a lot of rage, positive and negative rage, let's call it. And you, when you were running the SEC, were very involved in crypto regulation. You declared the industry the Wild West, and you launched enforcement actions against a bunch of firms, Coinbase, Binance, and others. I'd love you to talk about the work that you did toward crypto regulation during the Biden administration, and then what to me as a layperson would appear to be a pretty total washout by the Trump administration, overruling and undoing. I've also got a question here from someone who's been on the show before, Brendan Belew. Brendan wrote a book about private equity a couple years ago, former DOJ. He said many of Gensler's regulations were enjoined by courts, and that'll only become more common as more of the federal judiciary is appointed by President Trump, even if a Democrat gets elected president, in a world where Congress remains dysfunctional and averse to regulating finance and where courts are eager to stop new regulations. What are the institutions that will rein in either private equity or crypto, et cetera? So I want to know what it's like for you to see how crypto has been obviously embraced by the Trump administration and Trump personally benefiting from his own crypto adventures. So that's kind of one part of it, whether you want to talk about that as a grift or not. But I'm also curious to hear you talk about what happens when well-constructed regulation gets undone in a heartbeat when there's a new administration.
0: I think there's a mix of questions in there, my friend.
1: I'm sorry, I have a wandering mind.
0: One is we live in a functioning democracy, and I think it's a really positive thing that when the American people speak and they elect a new lead, a president, a new Congress, that policy can shift. That's the American public's right, and that's a good thing. You also asked about the courts and how does it feel. I think the courts have shifted, and that's a market in itself. I used to say to my colleagues, we have to think about not where the puck is, but where the puck is going, that famous Wayne Gretzky quote. In the courts, the puck was moving, very much so during the Biden administration, really for the last 20 years, but it's shifted a fair amount in terms of constraining what the administrative state and the executive branch can do in terms of using the laws to promote public good. I think Brendan is a little bit unfair, if I might say this. I think that of the 40 or 45 or so regulations that we did while I was proud to be chair of the SEC, while a handful of them were challenged in court, and we did lose a number down in the Fifth Circuit, it's a handful, and I would not have wished to have lost them, particularly as it relates to transparency and private equity, which I think you mentioned. The private capital markets, we were trying to get more transparency to those pension funds and endowments that were investing in private alternative investments like private equity. And the Fifth Circuit down in Texas and Mississippi said, no, they didn't think that we had had that authority under the Dodd-Frank Act to just provide transparency to the limited partners. There were two or three other cases that unrelated to those crypto fields. The last part that you asked about, look, I say this, all the capital markets since antiquity, now, and into the future trade on a mix of fundamentals and sentiment. But now you get to some markets that feel nearly entirely sentiment and not much fundamentals. Those are usually those markets that are not sustained in valuation. You might think, I was going to go to tulip bulbs. I didn't need to go to tulip bulbs. I could go to meme stocks of some sort. So what is it that supports the valuation of thousands upon thousands of crypto assets? If you're an investor, you really have to think long and hard. Well, what supports the valuation? Maybe there's one or two of these things that persists for some time because there's nearly 8 billion people in the world. And Satoshi Nakamoto, who wrote that seminal paper, the Bitcoin white paper, whomever Satoshi Nakamoto was, came up with an interesting ledger system. That's what it is, a database system called blockchain technology. But I would note, I don't know of any financial firm, I don't know of any crypto firm that uses the blockchain technology to keep their books and records. It is used to move this asset in a permissionless way around the globe. And in some cases, that creates an economic benefit of avoiding sanctions. It creates an economic benefit to some who want to avoid any money laundering laws and gun running.
1: Its advocates say it also prevents friction and profiteering from the banking system. I assume you're not sympathetic to that argument.
0: I think that it hasn't proved out to be that beneficial. Are there frictions in the banking system? Yes. All you have to do is look at the stock market and say, what's the valuation of Visa and MasterCard and why are they trading at somewhere between $400 and $700 billion of market cap each? So there's economic rents. There is market concentration in the U.S. payment system and the Chinese payment system. The Indian payment system are cheaper to do commercial payments than in the United States. But we have a very efficient payment system when it comes to paying our mortgages, being paid. We have seen this debate, and Jamie Dimon has gotten some publicity recently on it. And I think he's right to raise these points. If you have something that is purportedly backed by U.S. dollars, stable coins, if they're well regulated, maybe will be backed by U.S. dollars. In the case of Tether, I'm not sure. I think close to 20% of its backing is not dollars, but it's Bitcoin and investments and alternative investments and things. But this debate, well, what happens if you have a U.S. dollar-backed digital dollar that doesn't have the same rules and doesn't comply with any money laundering laws and the like? Will that destabilize the U.S. banking system? And will it disintermediate the banking system? That's playing out right now, and it's a fascinating political debate. But I think as an economic point of view, I would say if that $300 billion of stablecoins grew, as Secretary of the Treasury Scott Bessent said, to $2 trillion, it's going to take something away from the U.S. banking system.
1: And the person who would be signing that legislation has his own financial stake in crypto. When you've got that kind of behavior coming out of the White House itself, what does that do to public trust?
0: Well, you have challenges in terms of public confidence in their elected leaders, Congress, the executive branch, the president themselves, and the president and elected leaders' families and colleagues. We have serious enough differences on policy. We have serious enough differences on how to take our great nation forward. And what we were talking about earlier about how do we do that in a world that has so much inequality and polarization. And then you layer onto it an additional sense that some individuals, and in this case, the president himself and his family, are taking economic gains out of it. Whether it's insider trading or not, you just think about the disclosures that you referenced earlier about the very large gains. The numbers are publicly reported, $1.4 billion of profit to the president as disclosed on his financial disclosure forms in crypto.
1: Crypto alone. And we should say there's someone on the other side of those bets.
0: Look, I mean, most of the field doesn't have fundamentals.
1: I recently spoke with an economist who runs an institute that's focused on what he calls bringing the economy to the people. He argues essentially that an economy that generates wealth mostly for the upper end of the income distribution just isn't a good economy. Do you feel that the economy is either unbalanced or too strongly weighted against what people used to think of as accomplishing the American dream rising up? Do you think that's in danger?
0: The United States is still one of the most innovative, dynamic economies of the world, but it's shifting. The inequality issue that you just raised is a real challenge. It influences the power dynamics in our political decision making. And if you keep tipping towards the elite or the people that have more wealth and they can change the rules of the game, then that tips more towards their favor and you get more polarization in society. We've seen this as a nation. We went through the Gilded Age in the late 19th century, and then we had a progressive era. And even Teddy Roosevelt, a Republican, said, I've got to be a bit of a populist. The current president, President Trump, I think in part got elected both terms by tapping into some of those concerns of the broad public. Now, I think his policies have not aligned with his rhetoric, but I think that he understands that the public feels the system isn't working for them.
1: If in the future there's need for a big cleanup, and let's say there's maybe a Democrat in the White House, are you up for another round of cleanup duty or have you had your turn?
0: Oh, God. Is a big, great country of 350 million people.
1: They can find somebody else.
0: I would say this for anybody listening. If you have a chance in your country, your city, your state to serve, it's a remarkable thing to feel that you can do something for your community. It could be at your church or your synagogue or your mosque as well, your local school. I think there's just something remarkable about it.
1: That, again, was Gary Gensler. His podcast with Nobel laureate Simon Johnson is called Power and Consequences. And Gensler just added one more title to his resume, Friend of the Court. In his first ever amicus brief, Gensler urged a court to reject the legal position of the CFTC, the agency he once ran.
0: This will end up debated and discussed amongst nine individuals in a small conference room in Washington, D.C., and that's called the Supreme Court. None of us will be in the room.
1: What is this controversial case? It involves the prediction market Kalshi, which argues that the CFTC has the authority to allow what is essentially sports betting. Gensler says it doesn't. We are working on an episode about prediction markets, so you will hear from Gary Gensler again sometime in the next month or two. We'll also hear from the CEO of Kalshi, Tariq Mansour.
6: Every time there's a new financial instrument, it was like, oh, gambling in the stock market. People used to call grain futures gambling.
1: That is coming up soon on Freakonomics Radio. 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
4: Welcome to Northeast Corner. I'm Rich Kimble. On this week's show, we will talk with Jen Shepherd from Bangor's Penobscot Theater Company and learn all about their upcoming season. We'll visit with filmmaker James Keach and learn about his new documentary about Greg Allman. Taylor Stark of Witch Hunt Theater tells us about their unique immersive horror theater experience, which comes to Bangor soon. And conductor Lucas Richmond from Bangor Symphony Orchestra will let us know about the coming season, which includes an appearance from actor Gary Sinise. It's all coming up on Northeast Corner, right after a check of the latest news from Maine Public and NPR.
9: Live from NPR News in Washington, I'm Amy Held. Treasury Secretary Scott Bessent is expected to announce new aggressive sanctions on Iran tomorrow, President Trump calling it Economic D-Day. Iran says any country that participates in these efforts will be considered an enemy and targeted. NPR's Hadil El-Shalchi reports.
10: President Trump has warned that the U.S. will wage new economic warfare against Iran this week. Iran has spent almost half a century weathering the weight of U.S. sanctions, with ordinary Iranians bearing the brunt of the consequences. Trump didn't outline details of the new punishment, but said that they would be, quote, unprecedented and aimed at forcing Iran to open the Strait of Hormuz. In an interview on state TV, Iran's new security chief said that Iran would, quote, harm the interests of surrounding countries if they joined Trump's new economic war. Iran has been targeting U.S. military installations in the Gulf and Jordan since the beginning of the war. Hadil Al-Shalchi, NPR News, Istanbul.
9: A trade war is upending decades of free trade between the U.S. and Canada. Canadian Prime Minister Mark Carney says they will, quote, attack back after President Trump imposed 50% tariffs on wide-ranging goods. The detainment by Immigration and Customs Enforcement agents of a 5-year-old boy and his father is sparking controversy, Texas Public Radio's Jerry Clayton reports.
11: 5-year-old Liam Tadeo and his father, Victor Martinez Nieto, are being held in a family detention center in Dilley, Texas, after being picked up by ICE last week in Austin on the way to a soccer game. U.S. Representative Greg Kassar of Austin took to social media and called for the release of the pair, along with all children at the facility, urging for what he called the trailer prison to be shut down.
12: Because kids should be playing soccer, going to school, living their lives, not being arrested on the streets.
11: Kassar pointed to a similar case when a 5-year-old Minnesota boy was sent to and detained in Dilley, sparking a nationwide outcry. I'm Jerry Clayton in San Antonio.
9: The Maine event kicks off this hour in the nation's capital, hosting its first ever IndyCar race in celebration of 250 years of America. NPR's Ava Berger reports from the track at the National Mall.
13: At 8 a.m., fans were already sprinting into the National Mall. Not for the museums, for the cars. Decked out in American flag pants and a Freedom 250 shirt and hat, Cameron Graves already had a front row seat by 8:15 a.m. He described the feeling at the Freedom 250 Grand Prix.
14: Oh, man. Patriotic and electric.
13: IndyCar drivers started their practice laps at 9:15 a.m. President Donald Trump is expected to wave the green flag around 1:15 p.m. to start the 250-mile race. Ava Berger, NPR News, Washington.
9: This is NPR News. Arizona, California, and Nevada are preparing to head back to the negotiating table after the federal government cut 20% of the water they can use from the Colorado River over the next 2 years. What happens after 2028 remains an open question. So does what happens in upstream states that also rely on the river: Colorado, Utah, Wyoming, and New Mexico. Experts say more action is needed as climate change and drought lower levels in the river states have drawn on for years. Current cuts are expected to hit the Tucson and Phoenix areas the hardest. A judge has denied the motion for a new trial for a black teenager who was convicted in the fatal stabbing of a white teenager in Texas. Caroline Love from member station KERA reports that the case has received national attention.
15: Anthony was sentenced to 35 years in prison for the fatal stabbing of 17-year-old Austin Metcalf. A Texas judge denied the motion for a new trial on Saturday. Anthony's attorneys argued an off-the-record agreement between the defense and prosecution during the trial coerced Anthony to give up his right to testify and denied him a complete defense. Anthony's text messages revealed he regularly carried a knife and had a history of fighting. And Metcalf and his brother served a year of probation for spraying graffiti that said Heil Hitler and kill all black people. Anthony's attorney said he plans to appeal. For NPR News, I'm Caroline Love in Dallas.
9: I'm Amy Held, and you're listening to NPR News from Washington.
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4: I'm Rich Kimble, and this is Northeast Corner. Hello there. It's good to have you with us for another edition, which this week includes Lucas Richmond from Bangor Symphony Orchestra, Taylor Stark of Witch Hunt Theater Company, who bring their unique approach to Maine soon. Documentary filmmaker James Keach talks about Music of My Soul, his new film about Greg Allman. But up first, Bangor's Penobscot Theater Company is getting set to open their season. We turn to artistic director Jen Shepherd to tell us all about it. Jen, getting ready to kick off the brand new season at Penobscot Theater on September 10th. And what's with the bird theme this year? Everything from loons to the mallard to birds of North America. Is there a plan behind this, or just random bird luck?
17: It's a little bit of both, I guess. It's as we were reading the plays for this season, you know, we read a play a week at least and discuss it as a staff. Some board members come, some artists. I just noticed when I started to put together the season, I was like, oh, it's like birds in almost every show. Even Clue, when you think about it, has Miss Peacock.
4: Yes.
17: Which is something that someone pointed out to me. And so I thought, well, let's lean into it and have a little bit of fun for people just to find the bird, I guess, you know? And I do love birds, but it just came together that way. So I love that it just sort of fell together.
4: Well, a wonderful show to start the year and a perfect show here in New England, of course, with the play that's become a classic from Ernest Thayer. Tell us a little bit about your production of On Golden Pond.
17: Yeah, it's the story of Norman and Ethel Thayer, and the theater did this a long time ago, I think 20 years ago. And just seemed like one of those plays when it sort of popped into my head one day when I was thinking about, like, we didn't really have a season opener. And it popped into my head because the last two seasons we've opened with plays that are sort of throwbacks to the 80s, you know, Steel Magnolias, Crimes of the Heart. And I actually wondered, I was like, how will this play hit? You know, so I read it. I had people read it who are quite a bit younger than me to make sure that it was hitting all the notes I thought it was. And then Bob Libby moved back to town. And I thought, well, gosh, this would be a great way to get Bob to get back on the stage. And he's at a different, you know, period of his life, obviously, Robert Libby, if people are familiar with him. So it's just a beautiful story with about a father and daughter as well. And it really, when I was also interested in Anna Oyeng Munch's Birds of North America, which closes the main stage season, to me, those two plays really talk to one another because they're about fathers and daughters trying to find one another. You could even say parent and child trying to understand one another. So to me, it sort of seemed like a really lovely symmetry in the season.
4: Although I'm sure Bob will want to point out, he has to play a much older character than he is in real life.
17: He did ask me that. The first thing he said to me, he's like, you know, I'm not that old, right? And I was like, yes, I know. But like, it seems like the right time for you to play, you know, an 80 year old, you know. So he is quite a bit younger. He's excited about the challenge. Like, I pointed out to him that I played Dr. Ruth when I was 52 and she was 69. And I was like, you know, nobody had to worry about me climbing up and down a ladder. Although I've certainly met 80-year-olds who can – there's a guy at my gym who's 81, and he can do a plank on two medicine balls, one under his hands and one under his feet. So no disrespect to 80-year-olds. Wow.
18: That's going to be me. I'm not there yet. I've got a lot of years to get ready for that, though.
17: Yes, you do. But start doing the planks now.
18: I think that's the important thing, yes. Yeah. On Golden Pond kicks off the season September 10th at Penobscot Theater Company. A wonderful show coming in the fall around Halloween time. Tell us about Broomstick.
17: Broomstick is by John Bigwignay, and it is set deep in the woods in a witch's cottage. And this particular witch is sort of, she's just called the witch, capital letters on both words. She's the witch from every fairy tale. And in this show, it's sort of her opportunity to, well, she defends herself, she incriminates herself, she explains herself, and she talks about the events of her life that sort of formed her into the person that she is now. The story is interesting because it's being told to one of the children that got away, although the child has returned. And it seems that as much harm as she's done, she may have done an equal amount of help as well, depending on how well you treated her, frankly. So beware the witch. And it's also pretty cool because it's in verse. So this is a sort of bringing that sort of type of elevated language, but it's very... it's a storytelling show. She is here to tell you her story. And we have Ben Lehman directing that show, which I just think is like a marriage made in heaven, frankly. If you know Ben, you know that this is his wheelhouse, his bailiwick, you know, for sure.
18: We're talking with Jen Shepherd from Penobscot Theater Company. Broomstick opens on October 22nd. And then, I don't know, I feel like this is going to sell out in about a week here. Your holiday show this year opening on November 27th, Dr. Seuss's How the Grinch Stole Christmas, the musical. Wow, I can't wait.
17: Yeah, when I found out, it's one another one of those moments, Rich, where I was like, I wonder if there's a musical of the Grinch. And then there was. I mean, and I had had some like distant, you know, bell ringing, you know, like a Homer Simpson moment or something, you know. When I read it, it's a jazzy version. It's definitely for families. It's 90 minutes long. It's quick. It's punchy. It's narrated by old Max, but young Max is in it as well, the dog. And obviously, this is a great opportunity, not only for local actors, but also our DA kids, who are, a lot of them are auditioning to be Who's in Whoville. So I'm very excited. Olivia Cross is going to make the set. I've already seen it. It's pretty spectacular. And then Vero Villalobos, who directed SpongeBob SquarePants for us, and last season she appeared in Darker the Night, Brighter the Stars. She and Danny Barrett are co-directing this. Danny is a choreographer, but who also has a lot of directorial skills. So I just think it has a great creative team. And of course, we have a great person playing the Grinch as well. So it's Dominic Varney. So it's like a part made for him, I think, frankly. So I'm excited about it. And yes, I hope it sells out in a month, Rich. Get your tickets.
18: Speaking of dogs, and again, this plays well on radio, but I'll do my best to bring the image to you. I am admiring here in our Zoom chat your earrings. Can you tell me about those? Because they're lovely.
17: I'm wearing a pink balloon dog earrings, a poodle. This is a great company called Art Face that sends me a little booklet of earrings. And I love, they're very playful. And and it echoes that the fact that we work with the Bangor Humane Society every year, yes, during the Christmas show to help place dogs that need a home and families that need the perfect member of their family, you know, an added member.
18: Let's swing into the 2027 part of the schedule. And what can you tell us about the book club play?
17: Oh, this is by Catherine Zacharias. This is a big comedy. It's perfect for January. It's perfect for that January, February, the darkest time of the year. This is about a book club that meets every week. Just like any other book club, there are people who read the book and there are people who don't, which causes frustration and resentment among the members of the book club. But they've been chosen by a Norwegian documentarian to become one of the subjects of a documentary about book clubs. And the way it works is he doesn't want to be there because he doesn't want to influence events. So he sends them a camera that cannot be tampered with. And it comes on every night, every book club at 7 p.m. And it doesn't go off until 11. So it records everything. And as you can imagine, things are said and happen in front of the camera that they very much wish that they could somehow stop that from being in the documentary. But they probably can't. And the show also this will be a new tech challenge for PTC. Punctuating the scenes in between each of the scenes are different characters played by the actors in the play, but will be recorded on video. Like there's a prisoner who's talking about being a part of the prison book club. There's a kid talking about being a part of a school book club. So these videos will play in between the scenes. And this is a way we haven't really used our projector or our tech. So we're excited to bring these sort of like mini movies that will be a part of this play.
18: And then you've got some great fun coming for two nights only, February 27th and 28th. A kick in your Cabot Cove for those who love to kick in your Dickens. Now you've got an improvised whodunit.
17: Yeah, it's an improvised murder she wrote, actually. It's an homage to Jessica Fletcher, Grady, nephew Grady, Sheriff Tupper, and Dr. Hazlitt.
18: Our friend Adam Kirkendall must be in heaven thinking about this. He's such a Murder, She Wrote fan.
17: I know. He saw it last year, and I was really pleased that he was so pleased. So we've turned it into a musical. We let the audience pick the murder weapon. They pick who the guest star will be, like who they're related to or where they might come from. And then they also pick sort of like what place will be focused on. Like one of the most memorable ones for me was A Murder, She Wrote, where a lot of the action took place at the beauty salon. And so, you know, and like, so we've gotten suggestions like the library or the bus station. People last year picked the piano as the murder weapon, which was very complicated. Our music director, Larenz Fingerhut, actually expired. No, well, he didn't actually expire, but he played the murder victim three times in the show. And this, I will say, I've had people comment on improv shows before, but for the 3 weeks after Murder, She Wrote, and even as recently as last week, people have stopped me to say how much they loved it. And I think that speaks to Murder, She Wrote. I mean, it is a cultural icon for a lot of people and comfort food for a lot of people. And for me, it's a joy to get to play Angela, a character that Angela Lansbury, you know, created and made. So, yeah, we're really excited to bring that one back. And it's a part of that and On Golden Pond and The Mallard, which we're about to talk about, and Blueberries for Sal, which we're about to talk about. Those are a part of our main passport, which I can talk about later if you want.
18: Excellent. Well, yeah, tell us about The Mallard that opens up on March 18th.
17: The Mallard is by Vincent Delaney, who is an educator turned playwright. He was a teacher for years and years. And this, again, this is an interesting play because it presents as a comedy, and then there's sort of a dramatic part, and then it goes decidedly back to being a comedy. This is about two women, Jillian and Freya, who are a couple, and they're having a big yard sale, and you kind of don't know why. A New England yard sale. This is set in Maine, so everything's dragged out. You know, don't come up the driveway till 6 a.m., no holds, no reserves, you know, like buy it when you see it. So they're selling everything because they seem to be moving away. Meanwhile, another young couple, Reagan and Davis, are having financial straits, and they are looking at every yard sale they can for their antiques roadshow moment. You know, that moment you bring something in, oh, it's worth $10 million, you're set. They find among Jillian and Freya's things a Horace Crandall Mallard, which is a wooden duck decoy. They're carved by Horace Crandall. And even in poor condition, they're worth $250,000. So when they find this, they're pretty excited. And thus begins a cat and mouse game between these two couples to see who will possess the Horace Crandall Mallard. It means different things to each of them, and that's part of the comedy and part of the drama. It's really going to be a joy. And Vincent Delaney is going to come during the process to see the play. And I found this play because Jenny Quinnell Davis, who wrote Matinicus, a lighthouse play, she read this and was like, I know the theater that needs to produce this play. So she sent it to us.
18: Wonderful. And then the final show of the main stage season, opening May 6th, Birds of North America.
17: Yes, this is by Anna Oyung Munsch. She's an incredible writer. It's interesting. She's a playwright, but now she's writing for TV. I keep seeing her name like on episodes of Severance, and there was somewhere else that I saw. Anyway, so this is about a father and daughter, John and Caitlin. It covers a decade of time. This is pretty decidedly a drama, I would say. They really have a lot of trouble talking with one another, but they want to connect. So Caitlin, the daughter, takes up bird watching and joins her father in their backyard sort of through every season over about a decade of time. And they talk while they watch birds. And this play is pretty sad, but also it's the kind of play that you find yourself thinking about, because if you've, you know, any parent-child relationship is, if you're lucky, I guess it's without any trouble, but like a lot of times you just sometimes have trouble talking to each other. So again, as I said, On Golden Pond and Birds of North America, to me, these two plays speak to each other in a lot of ways, you know, and they're written in completely different eras by completely different generations of people. So we're still talking about these same things.
18: And then you just recently announced what's coming up for the summer. Two terrific productions. Clue takes the stage on June 17th, and then Blueberries for Sal, the musical, opens July 8th.
17: Yes, so we're going to do something we've never done, which is run two shows in rep. Clue is the play, as opposed to the musical, it's the play, and it definitely is based on the movie. And so it's hilarious. It has magic. The production team is very excited. All the things we have to create, a falling chandelier and secret doors, and really looking forward to that. And when I read it, I just felt like I see a lot of those people here, a lot of those characters here. So excited about that. And then Blueberries for Sal, the musical, is based on the much beloved Robert McCloskey book. This musical was written with the blessing of Sal herself, Sal McCloskey, who lives in Stonington, and her sister Jane, who lives in Stonington.
18: Jen Shepherd from Penobscot Theater Company here on Northeast Corner. 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Up next on Northeast Corner, filmmaker James Keach is responsible for terrific documentaries on people like Glenn Campbell, Linda Ronstadt, and his newest, The Music of My Soul, a film all about Greg Allman of the Allman Brothers.
19: Good morning, Rich. How are you?
18: I'm doing well, thank you. I can't wait to see the movie. I caught an interview the other day. You were saying that anytime you tell a story like this, it's a little bit like peeling an onion.
19: It's true. Well, when you start, at least in this case, I started not knowing a lot. I knew their music, but I didn't know about Greg's personal story or Dwayne. And once you start down this road of documentary, unless, especially if somebody's not alive, it's like peeling an onion. You just go, it's one discovery after another, after another, after another. And then ultimately you find the story and hopefully it resonates with the audience. I think in this case it will.
18: Boy, it's the ultimate rock and roll story of great music, but also survival, battling demons, and then at the end of his story, redemption.
19: Exactly. I mean, Greg was an extraordinary example of somebody who gets bit by drugs and alcohol and is able to come out the other side. And it took him 12 rehabs to do it. But eventually he got there, and I think a lot of it had to do with his faith as well. So he is the essence of a rock star. I mean, he looks totally like a rock star. He had the most incredible voice. He could write incredible music, and he had the persona. But actually, the guy was very shy. He didn't. He loved being on stage and performing, but once he got off stage, he was more comfortable on stage than he was off, that's for sure.
18: And a notoriously private person, really didn't open up much about his life until very late in life.
19: That's true. And I was blessed to find some interviews that had never been seen. He did an interview in Macon for an album in 2014, about the time they did All My Friends album. And he really opened himself up, and it had never been seen before because they only used a couple minutes of it for the promotion of the album. And he tells a story, and it's quite extraordinary.
18: I'm not sure the Allman Brothers get the credit they should for being an integrated band coming out of the segregated South in that pretty tumultuous time period in American history in the late 60s, early 70s.
19: Well, that was one of the things that attracted me to make this movie. When I was a kid, I lived in a small town in Texas, and it was very segregated. And it always bothered me that, you know, black people lived in one side of town and Mexicans on the other, and white people lived here, and all my friends were black and we all played football together. And I just thought, this is not right. And so when I saw Greg Allman and JMO and all the his whole integrated band, I thought this was really something, and that certainly in that time period. And his best friend was Chank, and he didn't see color that way. I mean, he saw love, and I think that's the way we should feel, period.
18: So we all deal with tragedy and loss in our lives, but my goodness, what he dealt with early on with his father's death, and then, of course, Brother Duane and Barry Oakley not long after that.
19: Yeah. I mean, I think as a filmmaker, I think early on, early tragedy in life, early childhood trauma is usually a great informer for stories that have great drama to them, and in this case, great redemption. But he had to fight those demons from the time he was a little boy. I mean, his dad was murdered when he was two.
18: Seven marriages along the way, and it maybe seems odd to say, but was that a guy who continued to believe in love right till the end?
19: I think so. His last wife, Shannon, he said, when you see the film, you'll see that he actually said, this was my first love. And he says, why is that, Greg? He said, because I'm sober. He, wow. It didn't mean that he didn't love all the other women, because he did. In fact, all the women that I interviewed that were married to him still love him and still said he was one of the sweetest men that they'd ever known. So, I mean, it wasn't that he was a philanderer to the point of absurdity. He wasn't. I think, as Linda Ronstadt said, she was a serial monogamist. I can't quite come up with what Greg would have said. I'm a serial married. No, I don't know what that. Anyway, he said instead he married them. You know, that's it. He always said that they asked him to marry them.
18: Right.
19: You know, it's just fascinating.
18: What do you think it is about Greg Allman's music that's made it so timeless?
19: I think his voice is haunting. I think he has a one-of-a-kind voice, and I think it was formed when he was a young man through folks like Floyd Miles and Little Richard and Hank Moore and Otis Redding. These were his heroes, and somehow the music connected to his soul. And that's why we call it the music of my soul, because he was definitely a soul singer.
18: Boy, I have to mention, before we let you go here, I had a chance to see Glenn Campbell on his Goodbye tour, and it was one of the most amazing musical experiences I can remember. I loved your I'll Be Me documentary.
19: Oh, thank you. That's an extraordinary story. We're hoping to tell that story again with acting, with a narrative feature.
18: Well, look forward to that as well, but can't wait to see Greg Allman, The Music of My Soul. James Keach, great to talk with you. Thanks so much for being with us today.
19: Thank you for your time.
18: Filmmaker James Keach, The Music of My Soul, streaming now on Amazon Prime and a number of other online services. This is Northeast Corner. I'm Rich Kimble. Taylor Stark joins us next from Witch Hunt Theater Company as they get set to bring their unique theatrical experience to Maine. Well, Taylor, I'm looking at the website for Witch Hunt Theater, immersive, site-specific horror theater. What does that mean?
20: Yeah, that's a great question. 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And the shows are written specifically for the locations they're in. In terms of being immersive, that can look like a lot of different things. A lot of site-specific theater

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1: Campy horror comedy and silly horror, and on the other end we'll do like psychological thrillers or vampire stories, ghost stories, you know, slasher stories, whatever, you name it. So we do all three in one, and we've been doing that since 2020, so it's been quite a while.
2: Yeah, you've celebrated your fifth anniversary. Well, what inspired you to go in this direction and do this very unique form of theater?
1: Yeah, so I founded Witch Hunt in 2020, right during the thick of the pandemic, on purpose. So part of the reason we were looking into site-specific and immersive theater as a medium was twofold. One, because I was living with two actors at the time, and I saw and sat through a lot of really painful Zoom theater, and I could not stand another minute of that. And part of the magic of theater is being able to get together live in person, of course. So when you take that away, it really takes away some of the most important parts of the art form. So I was thinking, okay, it's COVID. How can we get together safely in person? And one way to do that was to make it site-specific. So we didn't have to be in an enclosed room. We could go out in the woods, for example, which is where our first production was. And then the horror element comes into it because I've always been interested in the genre personally. And when I was an undergraduate student at Northwestern, I decided I wanted to be a director, but it's a very large competitive theater program at Northwestern. There's usually around 400 theater majors at any given time, which is very unusual. At a lot of other prestigious universities, there's usually about 40 to 50 theater majors. So it's a completely different environment. And I needed something to sort of separate me from the other directors. And I was like, well, what do I like? How can I differentiate myself? I'll be the spooky girl, the spooky director. So that's how horror sort of started in the imagining of this theater. And since then, you know, we've been really excited about the things that horror has given us, like the opportunity to be the scary thing instead of being the scared thing, especially, you know, for myself as a young woman. And I started this company with a few young women and queer people and non-binary folks who are also marginalized in some way. And horror is like a really good social commentary device and also a way for us to get to be in charge, in control, and sort of take back the fear for ourselves. And it's so fun. We just love doing it. So we just never stopped.
2: We're talking with Taylor Stark from Witch Hunt Theater. And yeah, you mentioned Northwestern. You've got an MFA from Boston University. So you've got that educational grounding, but in those classes, in that collegiate work, did you ever get to explore either this genre or these types of theatrical experiences?
1: Yeah, that's a good question. When you're within an institution, you are sort of limited by the processes that are already in place there. But I love to push boundaries, as you can imagine, from the company. And that goes for whatever space I'm in general. So when I was at Northwestern, my sort of senior thesis, I directed Sweeney Todd, which is a musical a lot of people might be familiar with, but I did it in an immersive way where the characters were coming into the audience. And, you know, when Sweeney has his sort of mental breakdown, he's like running into the audience with his razor blade and things like that. So I already was pushing sort of these immersive boundaries. And then when I was in graduate school, my graduate thesis was a horror play that I had been dying to direct. And it was in a conventional sort of theatrical space. But again, I made it a little bit more immersive. There were these oily figures, which were two of the scary parts of this play. And I would have them slither through the audience underneath people's seats and grabbing ankles and things like that. So we could get that sort of experience. And then most recently, I was rehired back at Boston University to teach a one semester acting class through the lens of the horror genre. And that culminated in a performance with all of the students that we did a horror play, and we did it in just a large classroom space.

0: and did it in a completely immersive site-specific way so that they could have that experience as well. So yeah, always pushing the boundaries, but in a little bit more of a form-fitting way, if you will.
1: Well, you're coming our way to do shows up here in Maine. I know you can't tell us where, but can you tell us when?
0: Yeah, definitely. So this show opens on August 20, what did I just say? 27th, and it runs for 2 weekends. It's 10 shows over 2 weekends, so there's lots of opportunities to come and see it. And I can't disclose the location because we don't want people showing up early, but it is in a house. So, you can imagine the kinds of horrors that might arise there. Think, Scream or any sort of like cabin in the woods style of psychological horror. That's what you'll be dealing with there.
1: And how can people get tickets and be a part of this experience?
0: We are sort of everywhere you would think to look. Instagram is our primary social media of choice, so we're at Witch Hunt Theater, but our tickets are on our website, which is witchhunttheater.com. You can look at us there. We have Facebook events, and I think we're already on some of the main Bangor Maine calendars and things like that, so our link is everywhere. But our website is the best place to find everything that we do.
1: Yeah, and important to mention to people too, and this likely not for kids, and also maybe not for the faint of heart, because this is such an immersive experience.
0: Yeah, definitely. We usually recommend 16 plus, but if you have a teen that's really into horror, there's nothing extreme in this production that would, scare a 14-year-old away necessarily. But yeah, if you are easily spooked by jump scares and bumps in the night, then maybe this isn't for you, or maybe it is. Come and face your fears with us. That's what we like best.
1: Well, and I have to think that, and I've looked at some of the photos from shows you've done that along with the normal things that go into acting, from costuming and makeup to the craft of acting itself, but special effects certainly play an important part of this.
0: Yeah, definitely. When you say horror, people always think gore and blood, and certainly we are familiar with those things as well, but this particular production is not gory. It's not bloody at all. There's no blood involved, but certainly those are things that we enjoy doing and honing our skills at. But this is more along the lines of psychological thriller, paranoia, he said, she said. These are the kind of keywords we're telling people to look out for this one.
1: And people are used to watching horror movies, to being scared, but there isn't a lot of theater out there. I say this as a high school theater director. There's not a lot of good theater out there that really rattles people and scares them. So, from a directing perspective, what's different about the challenge of scaring people in a live theater setting?
0: Yeah, that's a great question too. That was part of why we wanted to get into the horror genre as well, is because it's a great challenge. When I was at Northwestern, in the summer between my junior and senior year, I needed some money to pay for my rent because I also wanted to go do this other directing project. And so I applied for a research grant through Northwestern to study horror theater and its relevance to the 21st century. So back then, I was researching whether horror plays even exist anymore. In the 1800s, there was a lot of horror theater, particularly in Europe, that was very popular. But that was before the advent of movies, and especially horror movies like we see them today. So it was easier to scare people because they had never seen, someone faint live on stage or a vampire bite someone's neck with stage blood or something like that. So it's a real challenge to scare audiences in the 21st century when you're competing with movies and all the special effects that they have. So we rely a lot on the intimacy of our productions, which is also why we like to do things site specific, because if you're watching a movie or if you're at a large theater that's very far away from the stage, you can kind of remove yourself from the scary thing. But if you are watching one of our plays, you can't. It might come up and tap you on the shoulder right behind you. So that intimate space is something we really, really lean into and rely on. But also The techniques are just different in a live space versus in like a movie, let's say. You know, we're not gonna do Saw, for example. We're not gonna rely a lot on gore and a lot of violence and stuff, because at the end of the day, you know it's not real when you're watching the movie, but if you're close to someone using stage blood, there's just something that's a little bit false about it. So we like to go about it in a more psychological way, a little bit more suspenseful, a little more jump scare, a little more you are right there implicated in the action. And that's one of the things that came out of my research as well, is this idea of who is the audience in a horror space and what role do they have. And we really like to push the question of, should you get up and help the characters in this story? Is there anything that you could have done to prevent whatever scary thing is going on? So yeah, it's definitely different, but that's also why we like it, because it's a little bit of a challenge.
1: And what do you think, from the audience perspective, is the attraction? What's the appeal of being scared in this setting?
0: I mean, I have always been a horror consumer ever since I was a little kid. I would read, you know, Scary Stories to Tell in the Dark. That was like a very famous book when I was young. And I've always been drawn into the sort of otherworldly and the spooky. And I think there's sort of multiple elements to that, for me at least, and I think other people agree. One is that I mentioned this before, it's a really good vehicle for social commentary and looking at the history of theater and horror, and what people are scared of at a given time is also reflective of what is scary in the world around them. So it gives people a really nice place to process things that are scary in real life through a fictional lens. Similarly, you can experience fear in a safe environment. So you get the adrenaline and you get the surprise and the endorphins and the rush of it, and you know that you're going to walk out safely. Probably, depending on which witch hunt show you come to. But it also is just a really fascinating way to look at the world, and a really good way to tackle things that are maybe scary about real life, knowing that you're going to come out the other side totally, totally fine.
1: Taylor Stark from Witch Hunt Theater Company here on Northeast Corner. It's time for The Best Thing, and for that, we turn to Lucas Richmond, conductor of the Bangor Symphony Orchestra. Let's start with the opening concert of the season coming up on October 18th. Tell us about Masterworks 1, Force of Nature.
2: Well, we're really excited that Zuhal Bailey will be joining us for a piece called Tales of Hemingway, written by the American composer Michael Dougherty. Michael wrote this piece for Zuhal, and they've recorded it, and it's a tremendous showcase for the cello, certainly, but it's also, I love when pieces connect different events, culture, history, whatever it is, to music. And Michael is known for connecting a lot of pop culture to his music, and in this case it is the writings and the man himself, or Ernest Hemingway. So this, we get to hear different sides of Ernest Hemingway through this piece. And I paired that with music by Robert Schumann on the second half, his second symphony, a piece that I have not yet had a chance to conduct. So I'm really looking forward to exploring that with the orchestra. It's a wonderful work. And we begin the concert with music by Peggy Stewart Coolidge, a tremendous composer, kind of in the Aaron Copland camp of sound, soundscapes, with her New England Autumn. So it's perfect to begin an October concert with New England Autumn by Peggy Stewart Coolidge.
1: What a wonderful way to start the season. And then coming up November 7th and 8th, this has got to be very exciting. I know there's a lot of buzz about it already. Lieutenant Dan's coming to town. Gary Sinise and the Lieutenant Dan Band.
2: Yes. Well, I mean, I've been such a huge fan of the Forrest Gump movie and all that for so long. And then I recently came across the video that Gary had made with his son, Mac Sinise. Mac tragically passed away from cancer. He had been a student of composition and I think a drummer at USC, in the University of Southern California, for which I'm alum. I got my master's there. And Mac was writing music, and he had a dear friend, Oliver Schnee, who he collaborated with. So as Mac was sick, he and Oliver started orchestrating some of Mac's work, and they created an album with Gary's supervision called Resurrection and Revival. And then after Mac passed, Gary found this treasure trove of music by that Mac had left, and created two full albums, two more full albums. So we'll be... that's kind of how I got connected with this with Mac Sinise and Gary Sinise. Actually, the drummers, Danny Gottlieb and Beth Gottlieb in the Lieutenant Dan band, Danny's a cousin of my brother-in-law.
1: So oh, wow. We had this perfect.
2: Nice connection. And in planning this whole thing, it's been amazing working with Gary Sinise. The first half of the concert will be all orchestral music. Music of Aaron Copland, and also a suite of music by Mac Sinise, and then that first half will conclude with Gary narrating Lincoln Portrait by Aaron Copland, and the second half the Lieutenant Dan band comes out and they do their thing with the Bangor Symphony Orchestra providing support and accompaniment and all the whole thing. So it's going to be an amazing two. Concerts. Really, really looking forward to this. And tickets are free for veterans, service members, and first responders, thanks to the Gary Sinise Foundation supporting that. So it's going to be a wonderful event.
1: We're looking forward to that. We're talking with Lucas Richmond from the Bangor Symphony Orchestra coming in November the 22nd. Masterworks 2, Symphonic Metamorphosis.
2: Yes, this program... people ask, how do you put together a season? And, you know, there are a lot of different vested interests. Of course, our audience and the things that I'm interested in doing and thinking about the long-term growth of the orchestra. And, of course, the input of the orchestra. And one of the pieces that the orchestra has requested in surveys is Paul Hindemith's Symphonic Metamorphosis on themes of Carl Marie von Weber. This is a wonderful work that takes this melody and transforms it into a grand piece for orchestra. With that in mind, I thought, okay, well, Hindemith is paying tribute to Carl Maria von Weber. We should open the program with a piece by Carl Maria von Weber. So we begin with the very well-known Der Freischütz Overture of von Weber. And also on that program is another pairing of the English composer Edward Elgar paying tribute to J.S. Bach with his Fantasia and Fugue. In the middle of that, we have the Maine-born pianist Henry Kramer, who will do Beethoven's Piano Concerto No. 2, a delightful work that doesn't get enough notice. So it's a symphonic metamorphosis and composers paying tribute to each other.
1: That's coming up on Sunday, November 22nd. For the holiday season, BSO partners once again with the Robinson Ballet and the Bangor Area Youth Choirs for a wonderful tradition of the Nutcracker back on stage.
2: Yes, we look forward to the Nutcracker every year, and we're delighted. We have full houses for all three performances. It's such a joyous event, and I love when families bring children who have not yet ever experienced the Nutcracker, and it's their entree into the symphonic world and dance, and it becomes this family tradition that is. I'm so glad we can bring that joy during the holiday season.
1: And then we turn the calendar to the new year and the first show of 2027 on January 31st. Noble Splendor with violinist Julian Rhee.
2: Julian will be playing the Vinyasky Violin Concerto No. 2. Which is a real virtuoso showcase. We will also have music by Mozart, his overture to the Impresario, or the Schauspieldirektor, say that five times fast. Franz Schubert's Ninth Symphony. People wonder, like, well, why is the eighth called the unfinished and the ninth is a later number? It was a publishing thing. This is actually, he never heard the eighth performed. So the eighth and the ninth really should be the other way around. But this is a massive work that really looks forward from the classical era into the romantic era. He's dealing with a larger form, and it's remarkable. He passed away way too early. He was just in his early 30s, but he left quite a legacy, a whole catalog of extraordinary works and beautiful, beautiful melodies. He was a songwriter at heart. He wrote Lieder, and you can hear the lyricism in his orchestral writing as well. And I will also be, we'll have a new work that I've written.
1: Wonderful.
2: On that program, which is part of what we do for our soiree. Every couple of years, I offer that someone can, the highest bidder, essentially, wins a work that I will write in honor of a loved one, and all the proceeds go to the Bangor Symphony.
1: Well, that's fantastic. Coming up in March on the 14th, orchestra gone wild here, Orchestra Unleashed. Tell us about that.
2: Well, so I mentioned about programming planning for the long haul. You know, the things that we're tackling now, this past season we did the Rite of Spring, things that I might not have done earlier in my tenure. And as I began my 17th season with the orchestra, the Bartok Concerto for Orchestra has always been kind of in my sights. And now we're at a place where I'm so proud of how the orchestra plays and sounds. We have such a great time together. So that's, for me, the focal point of this concert, the Concerto for Orchestra, which Bartok wrote originally to show off the Boston Symphony, the other BSO. The orchestra members themselves look forward to this piece. It's a landmark work. We begin the concert with music by Dmitri Shostakovich, the brilliant festive overture. We will also have on stage the Bangor Symphony Youth Orchestra, members of the Bangor Symphony Youth Orchestra, to play three pieces from the Gayen Ballet of Khachaturian. Most people are very familiar with the Saber Dance, which is the third of those pieces. So that'll be a lot of fun.
1: When I spin plates, that's what I like to play.
2: There you go. Exactly. So we'll have a lot of fun with that. And then we're going to have a lot of people on stage playing that. And one other work we are bringing to Bangor as part of a collaboration with the League of American Orchestras, a program that they have sponsored, is music by Moni Jasmine Guo, the local premiere of The Sound of Where I Came From. Moni's music is very evocative and very personal in its manifestation, so we're looking forward to bringing that music to Bangor.
1: That's coming up on March 14th, and then April 25th, Masterworks 5 Resurrection Symphony.
2: Yes, and now we've had a chance over my time in Bangor to present a few different works of Gustav Mahler's. We've collaborated on the First Symphony, the Fourth Symphony, and the Fifth Symphony, and now the Second Symphony is one of those real landmark masterworks. This is the one that, if any of you have seen the movie Maestro with Bradley Cooper, this is the piece that is the finale. It is one of those explosive works, kind of the ultimate in orchestral crescendi with the choir and the two soloists. So it's a work I've wanted to do, and I'm so looking forward to bring this to Bangor with the Bangor Symphony. The choir only sings in the very end of the piece, maybe 4 to 6 minutes of music. So as long as we've assembled the choir, I wanted to feature them doing something else. So we actually, as a kind of a bon mot, we were doing the Olympic Hymn by Leonard Bernstein, which is a beautiful work. He co-opted his own music that he had originally written for the musical 1600 Pennsylvania Avenue, the finale of that, and was transformed into a hymn that was used in the Olympics, I think maybe 1980, I think so. So this is a beautiful work to kind of set up the Mahler, and in fact, we are so much more aware of Mahler's music because of Leonard Bernstein and then his passion of bringing it to American audiences when he was music director of the New York Philharmonic.
1: And then coming up May 22nd and 23rd, has been a big hit for you in the past. Another wonderful chance to combine film and great live music with The Empire Strikes Back.
2: Yes, so we did have a chance to do the episode 4, or some people say the first Star Wars film, A New Hope, a couple of years ago, and continuing with that series now, what some people say is the best Star Wars film, The Empire Strikes Back. And interestingly, you know, when we present A New Hope, a lot of people say, oh, where's the Darth Vader theme? Well, you know, that theme, the Imperial March, is not introduced in A New Hope. It's actually first introduced in The Empire Strikes Back. So this is the original, and what's so cool about it is that there, you know, a lot of times you'll watch these movies and the music is suppressed by laser beams and sound effects and all kinds of things, but in this case, when you hear the full score that John Williams wrote and conceived for this film, it is a staggering experience. So imagine the power when you first see Darth Vader and you hear the Imperial March. That's a lot of fun.
1: Well, it's another wonderful season. It's such a great community treasure, the Bangor Symphony Orchestra, getting underway with the first performance of the season, October 18th. The best thing you can do is subscribe. 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Maestro, always a treat to get to talk with you. Thank you so much, and we look forward to the season ahead.
2: Thank you so much, Rich, for having me. I appreciate it, and look forward to seeing everybody at our concerts.
1: Lucas Richmond from Bangor Symphony Orchestra. The best thing you might do in the coming months is enjoy a concert from this incredibly talented group of musicians. Thanks to Lucas, Taylor Stark, James Keach, and Jen Shepherd for being with us this week. Next time, we'll talk with the legendary Graham Nash, Amy Petrin from Portland Ovations, Sean Latch of the Versant Power Astronomy Center, and more. Northeast Corner is produced by Kerry Haskell for Downtown Productions. I'm Rich Kimball. I'll talk with you next week here on Maine Public.

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1: This week in This American Life, the aircraft carrier USS Abraham Lincoln has been in the news lately because of an extra-long deployment that's taken a toll on its crew. So we decided that we were going to replay an old episode showing what that life is really like. You sleep in a room with 196 other people. There are lots of tedious jobs.
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5: Welcome to Kelly Corrigan Wonders. I'm Kelly Corrigan, and today, in the sixth and final episode of our Great Coaches series, I'm wondering what it takes to help someone learn to face fear every day. I'm joined by Raymond Ansotegi, former rodeo bullfighter from Montana who spent a decade protecting bull riders from 1,800-pound animals, and who now coaches others through some of life's biggest challenges. Raymond talks about the danger of hesitation, the power of getting close, especially when everything tells you to back away, and what it means to be a seer of people. We'll dive into the mentor-mentee relationship that works both ways and why imposter syndrome might be a good sign. Join us. We'll be right back with Kelly Corrigan Wonders.
4: Live from NPR News in Washington, I'm Amy Held. Canadians appear to overwhelmingly support their Prime Minister Mark Carney's response to the trade war with the U.S. Dan Karpinchuk reports from Toronto.
6: Provincial premiers from across the country say Trump has gone too far, and all, with the exception of Alberta, say it's time to fight back. They agree it will be tough on Canadians. Jobs will be lost and businesses closed because of President Trump's 50% tariffs. Many business leaders, such as the Canadian Steel Producers Association, agree that no deal is better than a bad deal. Fans at Major League Soccer matches in Montreal and Vancouver booed the U.S. national anthem Saturday. Many people promised to shun American alcohol. Ottawa's retaliation begins on September the 8th, targeting U.S. sectors including steel, dairy, appliances, agricultural equipment, pulp and paper, and electronics. For NPR News, I'm Dan Karpinchuk in Toronto.
4: Economists say Trump's tariffs on Canada will mean higher prices for U.S. consumers. At the same time, polls show more voters say cost of living is a top issue, and just a third approve of Trump's handling of the economy. NPR's Mara Liasson reports Trump is ramping up his efforts to support Republican candidates running in the midterm elections.
7: Trump is concerned that Republican voters will not turn out in November if he's not on the ballot. Here he is at a rally for Republican Senator Darlene Graham in South Carolina.
8: What I really want you to do is pretend, please, that I'm on the ballot. Just come and vote. It's so important.
7: That argument may encourage Trump supporters to turn out even if he's not on the ballot. But if Republicans do poorly in November, it will also allow him to argue that it wasn't a repudiation of him since he wasn't on the ballot. Mara Liasson, NPR News.
4: Another big storm means more flooding and winds for Hawaii as the state still recovers from Hurricane Lala. NPR's Shondalise Duster reports.
9: Tropical Storm Mokay is bringing heavy rains and gusty winds to the Big Island of Hawaii and other islands through Monday. The National Weather Service says the tropical storm is not expected to make landfall, but could drop more than a foot of rain across the Big Island. Rainfall from Mokay could produce life-threatening flooding and mudslides, especially in areas affected by Hurricane Lala, which hammered the Big Island a week ago. Heavy rainfall from Lala triggered floods and mudslides that destroyed roads, homes, and bridges. More than 8,000 people were still without power as of Saturday morning ahead of Mokay's arrival. Chandelise Duster, NPR News.
4: In a first and last, according to organizers, the streets of downtown D.C. have become a racetrack for the Freedom 250 Grand Prix. President Trump waved the green flag for dozens of race cars approaching speeds of 200 miles per hour for 147 laps around the National Mall. It's one of several events Trump has spearheaded this summer in celebration of the nation's 250th, some by executive order, bypassing Congress. This is NPR News. At least 22 people were killed early today in Guinea after a mountainous heap of garbage collapsed in the largest landfill in the capital, Conakry. That's according to the West African nation's Civil Protection Service. Heavy rains washed over the refuse, triggering the landslide that buried nearby shacks. For decades, the U.S. has served adults with disabilities in their communities rather than in institutions. NPR's Janaki Mehta reports the Trump administration is trying to reverse that.
10: Siblings Kaylee and Cody Brendel grew up near the Jersey Shore. Both of them are blind, and Cody, who's 27, also has autism. And after high school, for years, he was in a kind of limbo. Until now, his family has found a community-based program funded by Medicaid where he learns life skills like job training at Jersey Mike's, where he loves bopping lettuce.
11: You have to bang it down a couple of times to loosen the cord.
10: But now, the Justice Department has said it will no longer enforce a legal protection that says states must provide services for adults with disabilities in their community. Here's Cody's sister, Kaylee.
12: That affects everything. Integrated setting affects school, where you can work. It affects the community-based programs like what my brother uses.
10: The law hasn't changed, but the administration may no longer enforce it. Janaki Mehta, NPR News.
4: A heads up, literally, this week features a near-total lunar eclipse. Thursday into Friday, Earth's shadow will cover around 96% of the moon. If skies stay clear, it will be visible to billions across North and South America, Europe, Africa, and the Middle East. 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

0: Welcome back to Kelly Corrigan Wonders. I'm Kelly Corrigan, and today I'm talking with Raymond Ansoadege about the lessons he learned in the rodeo arena. In this, our sixth and final episode in our series on great coaches. Raymond is a former professional rodeo bullfighter who spent 10 years doing one of the most dangerous jobs imaginable, slipping between 1,800-pound bulls and the riders who get thrown from them. But what makes Raymond's story fascinating isn't just the physical courage it required, which was significant, but it's the mental game he had to master, the relationships with mentors who believed in him enough to put their reputations on the line, and how the lessons from those years translate into his experience coaching today. Raymond discovered that the same principles that kept him safe in the arena, breathe, commit, get close, and slow down, are exactly what we need when facing just about any obstacle in life. His story is really about the connections that happen without words, between people and between man and bull. Here's my conversation with Raymond Ansoadege. So this is going to be a fun conversation. I don't know that many bullfighters, and I'm guessing that my listeners may feel the same. So can you just give us like a 101 on what exactly is a bullfighter?
1: Yes. First, I guess the description, not a matador by any sense of the word.
0: Meaning you're not trying to hurt the animal.
1: Yeah, I couldn't do what I did if I didn't think it was absolutely humane and that the bulls in the rodeo are treated as wonderfully as they actually are and are cared for. So yeah, the bullfighter term, most people will know it as, they know what a rodeo clown is.
0: It's the guy running around out there to make sure that the rider doesn't get crushed.
1: Yeah, and a lot of the thing of the clown is the joke teller. It's the contrarian that's been a part of society since the beginning, the jester. And originally, they brought people to help keep things going, talk to the crowd, laugh. And then they also stepped in to get between the bull and the rider when the rider was thrown during the bull riding. Well, it kind of ended up having a little bit of a change because there were people that came to be bullfighters that didn't want to tell jokes, aren't funny, don't want to do an act. So this break in the rodeo clown happened and it became kind of entertainers who are the ones you know with face paint and telling jokes, keeping the crowd energized, running around. And then the bullfighter became specifically the athlete that steps in to be a contrarian to the bull versus to the crowd of the people to help move that energy.
0: So when we're watching, I mean, I don't know how many people have actually seen a rodeo, but and as a new resident of Montana, have been to the rodeo. And so I can picture this person and, you know, these guys are in a pen with this huge animal. How big is a bull?
1: So they run about anywhere from what you're going to see in a rodeo is a 12 to an 1,800 pound animal.
0: What's that?
1: So the best description, if you take a Volkswagen Beetle like mid-70s model, almost that exact same weight. So if you take that car, put horns on it, hooves, attitude, agility, and just stuff it with personality of any other athlete you've seen, that's what it's like to be in front of one.
0: Yeah.
1: It also gives you an idea of what it's like to be hit by one.
0: Yeah, yeah, yeah.
1: And what kind of an impact that physically has on you and what you have to face to be willing to protect someone that you may or may not even know. A lot of times we know the bull riders, but not necessarily.
0: Okay, so they're in the pen and this bull's being held back and it's as big as a VW Beetle, except it has horns and hooves.
1: Yep.
0: But it's treated well.
1: Oh, absolutely. If I look across, like, compared to us as a human, as a species, like, these bucking bulls are on better diets. They're on better exercise regimens. They're bred for this, and they're not forced, and they learn how to do it, just like we learn how to be a bullfighter or how we learn how to make a cake. Like, they know when they go in the chute what their job is and the flank that they use that people think is tighter on their genitals that makes them angry and buck. I tell everyone, like, if you're not a man, but you probably know a man, and if you were to tie a rope around their genitals and then expect them to perform, they would stand perfectly still until you took it off.
0: Right.
1: So all that flank does is it's around their waist. And it feels like if they kick their legs up, they can throw it off. So it makes them a little flashier. It also, I truly believe with time, when that flank goes on, then they know it's game time. to them, that means it's time to go out and buck.
0: Yeah, it's almost like putting on your cleats or something.
1: Yep, exactly. And these bulls load, just to give it a little of who they are, because I truly honor them. They can come in. You could have three bulls walk down that chute. One won't touch his horns, and they know where the tips of their horns are.
0: No kidding.
1: Exactly where their horns. They also can flick a fly off their back with their tail. If they can feel a fly, they're super sensitive. So what a rider does, their body movement, those bulls are reading it. So it's a game for them to dispatch the rider. But they can come up that chute carefully, calm, and he'll just stand. That's his game. The same bull, same talent, could be in the same family line, will come in and hit his horns on every single piece of metal he can, will toss him around, because he's learned that when he goes and stands in the chute, if he makes a ruckus and knocks things around, he's kind of a hassle, he rattles the rider. And they might lean back a little because they're afraid of the horns. And then you'll have another one that does whatever he wants.
0: Yeah. But they each have a personality, just like the riders.
1: Yeah. And so learning that these animals have that much characteristic, that I know bulls from my time in the rodeo far better than the people that were there.
0: Yeah, because somehow they make it more evident.
1: Yeah.
0: They make their personalities more evident. They're a little more transparent. They're a little less cagey.
1: Yep.
0: Does the rider ride the same bull every time? Like, does the rider? Yep. No.
1: There's 15 riders and 15 bulls. The rider's name, the bull's name is drawn out of a hat.
0: Okay. Okay.
1: For 95% of all situations, it's a random draw.
0: Okay. So then you put a rider on the bull, and the goal is to stay on the bull as long as possible.
1: Nope. 8 seconds.
0: The goal is to stay on the bull for 8 seconds.
1: Without your free arm touching him, your other hand that's up in the air cannot touch him. Okay. That's a disqualification.
0: Okay. And your job is, when the 8 seconds is over, to somehow insert yourself into the action such that the rider can safely scurry out, and then you can get the bull, this gigantic thing, back into a pen.
1: It seems so logical, doesn't it?
0: It's insane. Why did you want to do this? Who taught you how to do this? Who was your coach?
1: I'll answer that one for, and then I'll come back to the coach. So most rides don't make it to 8 seconds. If you go to rodeo, sometimes maybe you only see a couple people ride a bull. So at any point they come off, and especially when it's not intended, it's higher consequence, harder hits. And to be able to see that coming, I have a mantra of a few things, like breathe was one, but commit that you're going to do it. You have to commit. And then you get real close, end up slowing down in front of the bull. I can't make a bull do anything, but I can influence him, and I can give him options that he wants to move. And by making myself appear to be an easier target, or just the slightest contact, like I was saying, the fly, like they're in full buck mode, that sometimes just hearing you say their name, touch on their nose, their forehead, by their head, like head to horn, is like this magic place of this like connection, that the lightest touch there, you two have become one. Like now you're dance partners. And at that point, your decisions are quick. But sometimes your actions have to be a little slower to let everything gather and move.
0: What do you mean head to horn?
1: Like right where the forehead and the horn come together.
0: Yeah.
1: It's like this fatty. And if they don't have a horn, it's still this same. There's a contact, because a lot of time their heads are low. And if they want to hook you or hit you, their head is low and they're going to throw it up. So they also have to plant both their feet to do that.
0: Yeah.
1: And by setting both feet down, I have now stopped forward motion. I couldn't make him do that, but I can give him the feeling that if he, you know, now he can hit me, or then it's enough. Now you can almost walk around the bull because you're close to him. You're close enough to touch him. So yeah, this physical touch, and it's just greasy, and like the smell sticks with you. Like,
0: really?
1: Yeah. And it's like, I get goosebumps from thinking of like those moments when you have those. And it feels like a heart to heart connection. Like you're very in a place.
0: Yeah.
1: With something that could totally destroy you and wreck you out.
0: Yeah.
1: So that gives this sense, if you're not willing to make that commitment, what, we're 6 or so feet apart here in this room, like this is the most dangerous space in the world. From here
0: to
1: there, if you were a bull, because now anything I do, that bull has the advantage of space and time to be able to outmaneuver me. And if I'm 20 feet back, I can do anything I want. It has no influence.
0: Right.
1: But that's the same as when we work with people. If you're actually willing to get close to someone and slow down.
0: Yeah.
1: I think then if you take that one step closer, suddenly they feel your vulnerability.
0: Yeah.
1: And there's something that changes and we get to do that. Whereas 25 feet away, we're just yelling at each other.
0: Who trained you? I mean, who was your first coach?
1: My first coach was Dusty Lapp. I went to a school, a 3-day bullfighting school. I had to try it. Dusty was great. He taught me like real principle and the start. And I'm still friends with him. Like we still talk. But then I kind of went through a year, like after 3 days, I could barely walk. I mean, I was pretty sore. But about a year later, I went to a different school with Al Sandvold, who's from here. And Al fought bulls professionally for 23 years in the PRC.
0: Is that a pretty long time?
1: Yeah. So most people start at 18-ish, 20 or a little younger. It's physically hard on you.
0: I would think.
1: And
0: maybe on your nerves.
1: Yeah. And the mental test, it's all, Muhammad Ali, I think. I don't know who said it, but I think it was him. Everyone has a plan until they get punched in the face. Or maybe
0: yes,
1: it was Mike.
0: Totally,
1: yeah,
0: totally.
1: You know? And this is going to be great. It's going to be a great career. I'm going to be famous. I'll do all these major rodeos. And then you get run over by a bull and suddenly you have bones that are broken.
0: Yeah.
1: Like you're tore up. One is physically getting back. But two, stepping back in front of a bull, if the egg is cracked, as we call it, like in an accident like that, there's definitely people that the mental part doesn't come back and they don't know how to overcome it.
0: And so they just get out of the ring.
1: Yeah. Uh-huh. And so up to about 30 people are generally tend to be about that point. A lot of them have had enough.
0: And how old were you when you started?
1: 33. I started. Well,
0: because so, you already had a life, right?
1: Yeah. I had a master's degree in land reclamation. I'd just finished like 8 years in Las Vegas working at the Nevada test site doing reclamation for the Yucca Mountain Project and other unnamed projects
0: on
1: that location.
0: And you just, bing, I gotta go.
1: I think the total of Vegas was really hard.
0: Because of the debauchery?
1: Yeah. I mean, I always just say it's like the crop fields of Satan. You know, it's just lust and greed is what grows there.
0: Yeah.
1: So coming from Livingston, Montana, graduating from Bozeman, and then getting a master's at Arizona State, I thought Phoenix was crazy until I moved to Vegas. And it was hard. 25-year-old kid, unbelievable contract with the U.S. government. Like, and once you're in, you're pretty much, they've done the work. Like, you can make horrible decisions.
0: And they'll never get rid of you. Yeah. There are no consequences.
1: Yeah. You know, as long as you're not getting in trouble with the law or things like that. I just found it was a draining place and it was really hard for me.
0: Yeah.
1: What brought me into cows is my father was a professor of cows at Montana State of Animal Science for 33 years. My father also looked like the greatest Hollywood cowboy ever to live. And that's how he looked when he went to college campus. Like, big sideburns, smoked cigars, big mustache, wears cowboy hat. And so I was always around cows as a kid. Doing research for feeding and breeding.
0: For cows 101, cows 406.
1: Yeah, well, and just his research was really, he was a biochemist of a cow. If when it touched its nose until it came out the other end, he pretty much knew everything that happened in the process.
0: Uh-huh.
1: And so I was always around cows and I learned so much from being around them. Fell off a horse at 7 and broke my arm. So it was apparent like the cowboy life was not my. But anytime I could get off my horse and work cows that way, I'm in a heartbeat.
0: They spoke to you.
1: Yeah, and there's not a middle person. The horse is no longer there. It was just me to the cow, and you start learning how the animals move and how they read you, and that the calmer you are with them, the easier it is for them, as well as yourself. And
0: yes, it's so revealing. An animal will reveal the state of your central nervous system. Yeah.
1: Horses especially. I mean,
0: totally.
1: They walk up and they have a straight shot right to your soul. Like, I don't know what it is, but horses will tell you exactly where you're at.
0: Yep, totally.
1: And maybe that's why I didn't ride them very much. I don't know.
0: Yeah, maybe you didn't need to be seen
1: I wasn't ready for that.
0: X-rayed.
1: So that background, then I moved back to Montana. My dad had retired, and so I got to be around him a little bit more, and we went to some rodeos, and then I remember, like, the first rodeo I remember was at the field house at MSU, and he ran the outgate just helping the rodeo team. And I remember that bull coming up to that gate and scaring the holy hell out of me. But also, like, there was something in it. And I never thought about it, never did any other rodeo stuff, no desire at all. So I came back here and I was like, I think I'm going to do that. And that's all I can tell you. I'm trying to kill it. It's not like this thing. All of a sudden, I was just like, I need to get in front of bulls.
0: Yeah.
1: And I think leaving Las Vegas, I was struggling with who I was. And there's not a really better way to test, like, do you have a good heart if you're willing to do this sacrifice for someone you don't know?
0: Coming up next, we'll hear about learning the hard way, what happens when you hesitate, and why visualizing failure might actually be the key to success. We'll be right back with Kelly Corrigan Wonders.

0: The Maine Public Book Club connects readers across Maine, and we invite you to join us. 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
1: Welcome back to Kelly Corrigan Wonders. I'm Kelly Corrigan, and I'm talking with former rodeo bullfighter and certified real-life facilitator, Raymond Ansotegi. So you go to this three-day school, and then you went to a second three-day school. Why are you good at it? What about you? And how did you get better over the course of your time in the ring?
2: I didn't go to the very top. But I went way farther than I thought I would ever be able to go in it. I think one was like being willing to get up and figuring out how to get up mentally and physically. And I think being coachable, like that I was really like maybe at 22, I don't know, but at 33 to 35, like seeing the value and being able to process those things, like to look at the whole perspective differently and noticing that the coaching that I had when I started working with Al Sandbold and Kayla Barrett later was really like funny. Al had this long career. I'm brand new. He's like, this guy's going to die at this school. You know what I mean? Like, I just remember the first school, the way home, the four of us had to take turns getting out, helping each other out of the car, who would gas up and who would help put someone back in, because every one of us were so sore because we gave it everything we had. But I remember I was so sore at the end. We're almost done with bulls. Like, everyone has put in plenty. But this big bull's in there, and I just remember him. He was just jet black, looks as rodeo as they come. And Al was like, does anyone want to go throw a fake for this bull? And I'm like, I'm doing it. So I went out, stayed too far back, and once the bull started to come,
1: oh my God,
2: I go to throw the fake. Well, as the oof comes out of me, his horns are under both my armpits, and his head is from my chin to my crotch, like he's that big, and just chucks me, flips me upside down. I bounce off the barrel, and like the whole really seeing stars, like the Bugs Bunny kind. And so I get up and I jog over, and I can tell the look on his face. He's just relieved that I'm up, that I'm not like, this wasn't the end of me. As I'm getting there, my pinky is totally sideways, and I'm like, man, I guess I messed up my pinky, but I was like, he didn't take my fake. And Al, being the person that he is, like, of all the things he could have said, he looked at me and just with a smile, he's like, I didn't see that fake either. So that was his way of gently but very clearly stating, I didn't throw the fake. Yeah. I panicked. I probably shook my shoulders, and then I just stood there and got freight trained.
1: What's a good fake?
2: You really, like, you throw your legs and your body out to really give that bull belief that you're going that way, and they'll kind of set their lead. And so when he goes, then you can step back and they slide right by you.
1: Right.
2: So the fake is something.
1: It's like a dodge or something.
2: And it gives you the advantage to then step into that safety zone where you can work with the bull, but you have to break them down a little before, because otherwise they can outrun you in a straight line.
1: Right. So it's like turning the Titanic. Like, you're more agile. Mm-hmm. And so you can catch them on the wrong foot. Yeah. And your fake was just a little weak.
2: Oh, no, it wasn't even there. I'm pretty sure. I think I just mentally did a fake and didn't do it. But but I learned from it, you know, and I, for 3 months,
1: did every part of you hurt?
2: Oh, my God, yeah. Like, yeah. I got run over a lot that weekend, but I learned so much.
1: Run over by a bull.
2: Yeah, a lot. And just down, like we call it, like dig and ditch, when they just get you on the ground and they're just pushing you around. And just,
1: like a vacuum cleaner, like pushing you.
2: Yes. So this part of that, though, is like, you're like, oh, like it hurts. You can't laugh. You can't do it. Like, your ribs are pretty bad, you know. But at the same time, all you can think about is like, oh, man, if I would have done this, I could have been there quicker and I would have saved the rider, but I also wouldn't have got hit if I did this. And so that's the mental visualization became massive to me.
1: Yeah.
2: Because I would just lay in bed before I went to bed at night and vision bull after bull after bull, and bulls I knew or bulls I'd seen on TV, what they might do, what they weren't going to do in every scenario, to where I would get wrecked out. I would be successful, all the different things.
1: In your imagination.
2: In my imagination. And then when they started happening in front of me, my body doesn't know the difference between the ones in my mind and the ones that are physically there. The rule is if you hesitate, you're going to be late. And watching film, we'd watch film. Uh-huh. I'd watch film over and over again. And I think if we could do that in our normal life, I think we would probably end up being a little bit kinder.
1: Totally.
2: People, you know, like, oh my, like, that's so blatant of what I did or how I felt. But again, watching film, watching other people, it's a great way to learn. People
1: yeah.
2: watch football. Want it to be uncomfortable, watch yourself.
1: Yeah.
2: Because watching yourself is horrible to me. Like, it's really
1: no
2: hard. And then to say, hey, Al and Caleb later a lot, can you look at this video? And I also learned a lot of, if I said to him, I know I was a little late, but I still made the save. I was a little reluctant to what the feedback was going to be.
1: Yeah.
2: But if I could just say, could you look at this video? What do you think of this one? And vice versa. Like, Caleb's still fighting at the highest level. And he'll send me a video. And like, I'm so honored that I get it. And that then I get to look at it. And then we get to compare. But that's how we get to be so much better.
1: Yeah. I mean, I'm just thinking about the this mentor-mentee thing where typically in most coaching scenarios, it's a little bit of a one-way thing where the coach is teaching and it's like unidirectional. But in your relationship with Caleb, if he's sending you films and you're sending him films, then you get the benefit of sometimes being the teacher, which is an enormous, I mean, it's proven out 1,000 times that for many, many people, the moment they lock something in is related to the moment they try to explain it to another person. I mean, if you read education research, having kids pair off and tell the other kid, this is how I did the math problem, is the exact second that they finally understand for good how to do the math problem. And so you're getting that benefit of being the student and then being the teacher, you know, sequentially.
2: Yeah. And I really find it that the interesting part of this, too, is so Caleb's 10 years younger than me and uh-huh. he's still fighting. He's close to my age when I stop. So I did it for 10 years, by the way. So at 43, I retired.
1: Oh, my God. How many bones did you break? How many trips to the hospital?
2: Like,
1: what are your stats?
2: I've done more damage to myself in mutton busting, trying to keep kids safe coming out of a chute on sheep. I broke more fingers doing that than anything else.
1: Okay, which, pause. Mutton busting is like, how old are mutton busters?
2: Sanctioned child abuse.
1: It's insane.
2: Four to 6 years old.
1: 4 to 6 year old kids.
2: 60 pounds is the limit. They put them on a sheep and then we just let them run.
1: And then they get tossed off.
2: Yeah, and they get run over. They have helmets on.
1: It's insane.
2: It's crazy.
1: I couldn't get over the mutton.
2: And then
1: busting.
2: I mean, you'll find they do mini bulls now that are like the size of a pig that are actually bucking bulls and mini horses. And they steal the show every time. Like,
1: totally.
2: Hands down. But yeah, so mutton busting, ribs a lot. Ribs mm-hmm. take a lot. The padding you wear and the horns are tipped. So they have a 50-cent size piece of the horn that's flat at the tip so that they're not goring you. It's not going to go inside of you,
1: uh-huh.
2: but it will do a lot of damage. So the padding, instead of like,
1: can I ask you, mm-hmm. Did someone tip those horns?
2: Mm-hmm.
1: I see.
2: Yep.
1: To protect you.
2: Yep. They tip them.

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1: And got hurt very bad breaking, you know, my friend Nate, who's been at the NFR and has been a great mentor. And just a good friend. He's at the top of the game, and he's been there for the last 10 years, and he'll probably be done in 3 or so years of, but Nate's just this amazing athlete. He tore his hamstring, 2 of the 3 hamstring muscles off the bone. And there was only one doctor in the country that had even done anything like it. So to rebuild him, and then now he's still back at it. 8 months later, he was back in the arena working bulls. So
2: Nate
1: Justice is a machine.
2: I want to get you. The maternal side of me wants to get you out of that ring.
1: Yeah. So my mother did. She reminded me I had an education quite often. But yeah, you got scrapes and bruises, and like I have marks. And
2: now have you flipped to be a coach? Like, do you teach people how to do this?
1: Yeah, well, I'm part of this team with Caleb, Al, and Nate when he's available, and JD, Dakota. These guys that are just... We're all kind of a family lineage. Like, there's definitely a family tree, and we all came down. Al started from Lloyd Ketchum, who's this famous Montana bullfighter. And so we have a certain style, like we're real quiet. Basically, our job is to go in there and work. And one of the hardest lessons in being coached about or to get through is initially when people would be like, man, can't believe you guys haven't got paid to be here today. Like, you didn't have to do anything. You used to just... get under my skin. Mm-hmm. And it was hard mentally because I didn't have the confidence yet. I was like, God, did we suck today? Like, you know, did I not do good? But then with time, when those times when people would say it would be the times that I knew I had one of the best days in the arena I'd ever had.
2: Because it looked effortless.
1: Because we're doing it so well and we're reading things so well that we're way ahead. So it takes the accidents out.
2: I guess the bulls are teaching you a thing or two too.
1: Oh my God, yeah. I always say they were my mentors. I mean, I could have someone tell me, you got to be doing this, this, or this. Bull makes it real obvious. I need to get my legs stronger, or like, I really got to quit trying to work on just putting on some mass. Like, I need to get agile. I need to go upstairs and suck wind in the gym, you know, and run around cones and do crazy things in the gym that everyone else in the gym's like, we just leave him alone. You know, he's doing his own thing. Like, we don't know what he's doing, but he seems to have fun and everybody wants it. And like, as my wife says, she's glad purple was her favorite color because I wore it a lot. I mean, a lot.
2: Yeah.
1: And so, yeah, that coaching side now, we put on a school in North Dakota every year. And it's great. The family that owns the Bulls, all of us have worked for them at some point in our career starting off. And so it's like this huge family get together.
2: Yeah.
1: And they understand what the bullfighting school is trying to teach, what the clown school is trying to teach, and what they're trying to teach the bull riders.
2: Yeah.
1: So yeah, we get to do that. And then you also learn about how to coach.
2: Yeah. Are you a good coach? How are you getting better?
1: Being quiet and listening a lot. I mean, is hands down tells you where they are. And I also think it helps know what to say or not to say to them. Like I was talking about, like someone gets their egg cracked or...
2: Breaking a rib or something.
1: Or you just get run over by a bull and it scares the hell out of you. Like,
2: Get your eggs
1: cracked. You get this... You find the fine line between I'm not made out of glass, but I'm also not invincible. And sometimes when you get more to the non-invincible side, it gets pretty scary.
2: Yeah.
1: And what you can say to someone coming back, I truly believe you can make or break them right then. Or at least give them the opportunity to make what they want to make. Or you can crush them because they're so delicate.
2: What are some ways that people get that moment right and get that moment wrong?
1: As they come back in, finding even like just an okay save. Or like really magnifying the beautiful parts of it. And like, look at what you did right. And also to be able to say, hey man, I can actually see you hesitate in this video. Mm-hmm. I'm not downing you for it. I'm with you. But you knew you needed to go. If you would have gone right there, you would have been safer. You would have actually done a better job. Mm-hmm. And it's just that you know, of like, I can't believe like that was such an easy one for you to see. You should have been in there for that one. Even something that simple. Mm-hmm. You can see what it does to people. And then

0: I mean, there's people that are just like, let's watch it over again. I've watched Al and Dakota and Caleb in a car one time watch one bull ride probably 15 times. Dakota was like, I'm not sure about how I feel about it. Everything went fine. So we watched it once and I was like, you know, here's the good things, this, this, and this. It's kind of quiet in the car. And I was like, do you want to watch it again a little more intensely? And at that point, Dakota's absolutely open-hearted, like he's vulnerable in front of all these people of us in the car. And he's like, yeah. So now we go in and it's like, okay, you were a step late there. You could have actually, I mean, to where it's so fine-tuned that it's like the perfect frosting on the cake, like that one knife spatula move.
1: Yeah.
0: I can see it. No one else will see it. And then just keep working it and then go through the hard parts. And then by the end, the last video you watch of that same video over and over again is like, it was absolutely amazing. That rider's safe. He had time to get to the fence.
1: Yeah.
0: You did your job. If that's what you do every time, perfect. And it gives them a person to have that chance.
1: It's really mind-body-ish. It's like, because there's an animal, because there's this big being that's kind of reading you and you're reading it. I mean, it's got like a... a little Tai Chi. It's a little like, you know, ballet. It's a little, I don't know, like, you know, NBA finals, eyeball to eyeball kind of moments.
0: For sure. There's an intensity that happens.
1: And there's like an electrical current running between these two beings.
0: Yeah.
1: That's at least as important as what you're doing with your foot or your shoulder. Yep. Or your, yeah.
0: Oh, absolutely. And there can be bullfighters. There's people with different styles that are successful. But you can see if you, well, again, you watch video, enough video, their style is different. They may not have that same connection with the animal. Mm-hmm. That their style is...
1: more physical.
0: Yeah. A lot of times you can track that very evidently through longevity.
1: You mean like the
0: how long they last.
1: Sort of more connected bullfighters last longer.
0: Yeah. And really working to... take care of themselves and know that the work they're doing is to make sure those animals can finish their job and safely get to the back pen and go on to the next one. You know, the contractors that are hiring, the people that own the bulls, they're paying attention. And if you can help their animal perform, take care of them and are willing to work with whatever they bring. That's also how you get, you don't get a contract for a year. This isn't an NBA contract. I mean, you have contractors that hire you, but you're pretty much, if you perform in a rodeo or a couple of rodeos like poorly, everything else is by the cowboy handshake kind of null and void.
1: Coming up next, Raymond talks about leaving the rodeo arena and facing a different kind of challenge, addiction. And he talks about a program I have never heard of before that helped him find his way back. Join us for more Kelly Corrigan Wonders.
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1: Welcome back to Kelly Corrigan Wonders. I'm Kelly Corrigan, and I'm talking today with bullfighter and facilitator Raymond Ansotege. You had an addiction issue, and I wonder where it fell in your story and if there were things that you learned in the ring that have been helpful to you.
0: Absolutely. So I think the addiction side was wavering through. Vegas was kind of the start place for it. Different substances kind of evolved. It was alcohol in the end was the one that, like...
1: created the most trouble?
0: Yeah. The other ones were a little easier because you had to, you couldn't just pick it up at the store, couldn't go to the liquor store. Right. So like you had to go sit in someone's house and like you're seeing this person, you're like, holy, like this is the path I'm on. Like right. It made it a little easier to quit those.
1: Right.
0: And so alcohol was this hard thing, and it actually kind of manifested to where it needed to go away after I quit fighting bulls. I was traveling a ton to go to work rodeos. And while you're there, I mean, I have a cocktail or two with some of the bull riders or my fellow bullfighter and the contracts and all that stuff. But like, I was there to protect lives. I don't want to be hungover. I don't want to feel bad the next day. Like, I have a major job to do.
1: Yeah, you need your full cognitive powers.
0: And that part of driving home for 8 or 10 hours and being fine and knowing that someone, a bull rider, got run over because I didn't do my job, I didn't make that commitment, was not acceptable to me. And so like that, then going home and like being roughed up and knowing that I really gave everything, that helped. And then I think I got bored in life. I didn't have as much challenge in the work I was doing. I changed a few things, and my father's Alzheimer's had become apparent. And so I was doing a job so I could be home. Also, I wanted to be around my wife. We hadn't been married that long, and talk about a coach and a mentor and mentee, like between climbing ice and everything else that we do, she has this way. And she was the same with that of like, I have a problem that I want to fix and I don't know how to fix it. And all the alternatives that are showing up are not okay. Like I see they don't work. And then a counselor here in Bozeman spoke with Amber and was like, this isn't for everyone, but it's pretty scientifically backed. It's an intense program. It's 10 days. They say, give us 10 days, we'll give your life back. And I can tell you that I walked through the doors of Schicksal in Seattle and I left 10 days later and I've had zero desire to drink. And it's...
1: What is it?
0: Well, it's not there anymore because it didn't make enough money. But it started the same year as AA, interestingly. So in the 30s probably. With a 70% success rate for people that finish the program.
1: And what is it?
0: It's aversion therapy. And so my first was like, I read One Flew Over the Cuckoo's Nest, you know? Uh-huh. Oh, God. So that's what it was. There was aversion. There was also some training of stimulus, but also education and seeing the value of having coaches there. So I would go in 10 days, 5 of which were days where you hydrated and then you drank Ipecac, which... most of y'all, some people remember from our grandmas.
1: Yeah, to make you vomit.
0: Yeah, so that's how you get rid of stuff. So you would drink Ipecac, and then I drank bourbon. And so I would have to swash it around in my mouth, breathe while it was in my mouth, and then spit it out. So that was the taste in my mouth.
1: And then before you vomited.
0: And then for 10 minutes, I waited till that stuff just stirred soup in my gut. And then you came in the room, and when it was time, you just had a mirror in front of you, a countertop with a big silver bowl. And so you could look at yourself. Like, it was a lot of working the brain, but then they started feeding you drinks and they were all room temperature. And like, you're drinking it and you're just throwing up. So like 10 minutes, the treatment's
1: done. In front of a mirror.
0: Yeah. With a person who's like this freaking godsend, who finally I was like, how do you do this? And the one lady that I went to almost through all of them was like, I've been here.
1: Yeah,
0: I did this program and it saved my life. And so
1: she was your coach.
0: Yep. And so then you go to your room with all this alcohol on a rag and you had 3 hours to just sit in there and be sick. You just sat there and like, why am I here? What did I do that brought me to this place? So mentally smelling the rag, throwing up some more, and like, it's like eating bad food from a restaurant. Like, you do it a couple times, you're not going to go back. And so that was the brain triggering of like, this is what happens. But then they did propofol, like naps kind of thing. And it was like the sedation was, they ask you questions because they're like, well, you could lie in this. And I'm like, BS. Like, I was not a lie. Like, you're out. Like, all of a sudden you just wake up. But they would ask you questions about how do you feel? Like, what are the triggers that cause you to drink and this and that? And then you also got to ask yourself questions. You got to have your own positive affirmations that they would read to you. And then there was training 3 times a day.
1: What were your affirmations? Do you remember?
0: One of mine is from Alex Honnold, and it's about being a warrior. I mean, some of them were just like, we're doing the best we can in life, but now I'll slaughter his, but it's about being a warrior. It's not necessarily the cause, but that we're going to do our very best because it requires excellence.
1: Yeah.
0: And that's what we have to do. And so that was just, at that time was, and it still is, like, I think about it a lot. The lady would read it to me over and over. I didn't want any other affirmations after the first. I just wanted that to, like, kind of have this sense. And I believe, like, my, this is kind of off, but, like, my statement of, like, what, who I am right now always is smell of smoke. Like, I always want to smell of smoke. Like, I'm a warrior that's been on the battlefield, but I don't have to go back, but I still smell of it. So now I'm like the old bull moose that gets to share my knowledge with the young. And, like, I don't have to go back. I don't go back in the bullfighting arena and the rodeo arena, but I can share this lesson. And really, it was things that from the rodeo arena that came.
1: Is the smell of smoke, like, it's still on you?
0: Yeah.
1: Like, the memories have a kind of a palpable physical element that you carry with you?
0: Yeah.
1: Interesting.
0: And, yeah. And that it seems like it's still close enough that you can have those memories, that olfactory or whatever it is for,
1: yeah,
0: that
1: the
0: thing.
1: Sensory.
0: For me, it's like that sensory part of it where I'm like, oh, like, you know, because I have these young bull riders and the bullfighters are coming up that ask questions. Like, I can still talk to them. You know, I still have input that I can share. And a lot of times they'll go to these other coaches for some of the fine tuning, like, that are, they've gone to different levels. But for me, sometimes it's, how do you deal with the life part? Like,
1: yeah,
0: my relationship's crumbling because of rodeo and, or, you know, or just because of this, because when you sign up to be a rodeo bullfighter, like, you check off birthdays, weddings, funerals, like, you have commitments to what you're going to do and you have to go to them.
1: Right. And that means that other people don't get.
0: Yeah, they don't get to have the full of you. Like, that's. So I do want to hop back real quick on the mentor-mentee before. The part of being with the rodeo arena of the bullfighter is mentor-mentee getting to go back and forth. Caleb's 10 years younger than me. The second school that I did with Al, Caleb was one of the coaches. And, like, I went there with the goal I wanted to win the Hustle Award, like the Tough Award, like, because I just had been working on it. And.
1: Is there actually an award?
0: Yeah.
1: Uh-huh.
0: Yeah. yeah. I don't know if it translates direct. I think it might just be like the guy that just didn't know when to go sit down.
1: Yeah.
0: But anyway, it had taken some time and Caleb and I talked a little, and instead of it being like a coach, like, all right, you're going in, you're going to do great. Caleb calls me and says, hey, I got this rodeo coming up. You want to work it? Of course. I'm like, yeah, like, it's the next step. Like, it's a real rodeo. But Caleb's going to work it with me. So now my mentor and my coach is standing across the chute from me, being willing to put his name on the line that this kid he's bringing, who happens to be an old man, is, like, is legit and can do this and should be here. Like, he believes that I can perform. And that part, I think, is just this really beautiful thing. And Al's done it with Caleb and with Nate. Like, and now people are moving in and you kind of get to bring in your lineage and your family to try to keep that. And because you have a style that you like to work. But to me, like, I'm forever grateful of that. I remember, I mean, I tell you exactly where I was when Caleb called me, and I remember that event. So
1: it's like getting pulled up to the big leagues. Like,
0: yeah,
1: you're like,
0: yeah,
1: going to the show, as, yeah, they say in,
0: yeah,
1: baseball.
0: And as Caleb says, all right, how you feeling? I'm like, I feel like I'm going to throw up. And he's like, yeah, I think we need to buck a bull. Like, we need to get you in front of one. And that is always kind of like, until the first gate opens, the nerves would be really high.
1: Yeah.
0: And then it would just, it turns into this place. And it used to be really fast. And with time, it gets slower. And then the whole concept of, it's not concept, like the actual audio flow begins to happen.
1: Yeah.
0: And, but then to be able to now, like, 6 years into that, like, send Caleb a video from that event that I'm still working,
1: yeah,
0: and he's already,
1: yeah,
0: moved on, and be like, hey, what do you think of this one? You know, and being willing as a coach to be in there with your student.
1: Yeah.
0: Is a real, I mean, that opportunity doesn't arise in all activities. And,
1: yeah,
0: so to me, I think that was something that was really, really valuable and really, really fascinating to me.
1: Remember at Random House, I have this editor, his name's Andy Ward, and he's really beloved in the publishing industry. And one of the things they did when my last book came out is an event where he set up the book. He described how I came to him with the idea and then what we worked on as we were developing it and then what he thought of the final result. And then I went next. And it was the exact same feeling you're describing.
0: There's the mix of not wanting to let them down.
1: Totally.
0: I think we can let that overwhelm us. But then there's that other part of it that's like, and it's so beautiful to have. It's like, I earned this. Like, I get to be here.
1: Yeah. But like, you really have to get over imposter syndrome. Time I was like, these people are not buying this. They're like, who is this?
0: Mine is like, probably for the last 5 years, is if I go to do something, I'm offered as an offering to go do. Like, because that's what I think it is. They're offerings. And if I don't have imposter syndrome walking in, I'm like, is this like the place for me? I love if it scares me.
1: You like this?
0: Like this. This scares me.
1: It does?
0: Yeah.
1: I
0: know, but it's this beautiful place of it. Like, it's a very different crowd. It's a very, you know, all these different things. And it's fun. And I think we get so much life from those things.
1: Totally.
0: That 1 year.
1: I'm constantly evangelizing novelty. And that's the same thing that we're talking about is, you know, not shying away from the slightly bigger stage.
0: Yeah. Yeah. And being able to be willing to dive into it with that and with other people of like the coaching and.
1: Are you a good coach?
0: I think I am.
1: Do you know why?
0: I'm a seer. I see people. Oh. I really like, for me, that's the part.
1: How did you get good at seeing people? Do you know?
0: I don't. I've always cared watching my parents, how they reacted, especially how my dad taught. Definitely was a part of it. My dad's Alzheimer's really changed that from, I'd always like, my superpower was always like the protector of like, I'll get into that obstacle, like whatever, it's not just a bull, it's any challenge in our life. And that bull rider is our life, our kids, our job, or whatever it is. But getting to a point where my father, who was very intellectual and super fun to have conversation with, couldn't have conversation anymore. And to be able to just same things I did in the arena, breathe, commit, you know, get close and slow down. And then get up, we have to get up. But to just be in this space with him and to notice how many things, like, I feel like we had some of our most powerful conversations in the last couple of years of his life when it wasn't verbal. And that once I learned, I can't fix him, but I can help him be more comfortable, or I can help him navigate something that he's frustrated me doing for him. That's like, he doesn't have as many things that he can still do. So for God's sake, don't take that one away from him, you know? And so for me, I think that's helped me in being observant to just to people of where they are and what experience I have that I can share. But more importantly, what in their experience can we find a way to have that lightning connection between the bull and myself where we get to be really human, or we're just beings. Like, we're not doing, we're just being together.
1: Yeah, the coexisting thing is so intense.
0: There's parts of my life I think I've been fascinated by the coaching, and in the last couple of years, like, getting into it. So I feel really relatively new at it. And so I still have the super fascination, you know, and getting excited and to think of it in that term of the mentor-mentee part, I think, where the coaching comes, like watching someone that's the mentor in this situation, watch some young one doesn't maybe have a clue, but oh my God, the energy level there.
1: Yeah.
0: Like, that's a mentor turning, like, that's a flip. And to me, you suddenly get to see the person get more excited.
1: Yes.
0: And so I think the part
1: of that's
0: like,
1: a different kind of flow state.
0: Yeah.
1: You know, where like my energy is going into the great master and the great master's wisdom's coming into me, and that, and the thrill of transferring something, from one person to another, and the thrill of having something land, and, you know, like the, any kind of aha where it's like, I did it. I got something from me to you, and you got something from you to me. Like, it's a bigger deal than sometimes we recognize, I think.
0: But it has this grace of doing it. I mean, there's moments where it's like the big ahas, but the ones that are just beautiful, like your flow thing, and it's just like going back and forth, that are just like,
1: And it's you and your animal. I mean, that's the same thing that's happening. It's like, I'm not here to hurt you.
0: Yeah.
1: Both parties are sort of communicating that.
0: Yeah.
1: I'm not here to hurt you.
0: Yeah. And because I'm new at it, like I've met people that are in the coaching that have been doing a lot of it to do all sorts of different levels of it. So I feel like I get to have conversations and I think my enthusiasm makes the conversation worthwhile for them. I'm gaining so much from them, and not everyone stood in the rodeo arena with a bull. Like I do. It's a little bit of a badge of honor to some, like to me, that like that I kept doing it. I took a path and now I get to share that. And sometimes I think it, if you have an unfair advantage at anything in life, by God, use it to the max. Like, yeah. Don't be shy of it. Use it. But that part of like to get to share a story with people or work with them, and the first two pictures that I can put up on a screen are of these beautiful animals and me getting to interact with them, or, and usually to make sure everyone knows that I'm not telling you I did something you can't do. Like the next picture is me just getting walloped. Like, you know, and that gives people a chance, like, okay, I'll at least listen for a minute. Like your perspective is slightly different.
1: Yeah.
0: And I think getting to share our perspectives is really priceless.
1: Agreed. Thank you for sharing your perspective. It is priceless. I totally agree. Such a pleasure to meet you.
0: Well, it's a pleasure. This has been really wonderful. Thank you for sitting down in our little arena here.
1: Yeah, exactly. Exactly. Here are my takeaways from my conversation with Raymond and Sotagi. Number one, when in doubt, slow down. Number two, you're not made out of glass, but you're also not invincible. Hold both. Number three, in delicate moments, choose your words wisely. Number four, if we could watch film of our normal lives, like Raymond and the guys watch rodeo film, we would probably end up being much nicer. Number five, there are some insights that we cannot have until we try to teach. Number six, whether it's writing or cooking or firing a shot into the corner of the goal, it only looks effortless because it's being done so well. Number seven, imposter syndrome can serve as a compass. And number eight, remember, breathe, commit, get close, slow down, and get up. Thank you to Raymond and Sotagi for sharing his hard-won lessons from the rodeo arena and life. You can learn more about Raymond's coaching work and life philosophy through his organization, Petrichor Compass. Thank you to the team at Kelly Corrigan Wonders, our technical producer, Dean Kateri, executive producer, Tammy Stedman, community engagement strategist, Rachel Hicks, and audience engagement coordinator, Charlie Upchurch. Finally, thanks to you all for listening. Please join us again next time for Kelly Corrigan Wonders.
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5: 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I'm Alzo Slade.
3: And I'm Peter Sagal. This week we have the reigning king of Quizmasters, Ken Jennings, to show me how it's done in the big leagues, plus Olivia Munn and the job she couldn't do, and the funniest Catholic priest ever, at least until the Pope drops his Netflix special. We also have an EGOT winner adding another letter to his crown, and we find out that Alzo Slade does his own taxes.
5: What is H&R Block?
3: We've got all kinds of answers to questions and vice versa on our quiz coming up right after this hour's news.

0: Live from NPR News in Washington, I'm Amy Held. Iran's president is defending the now-expired memo of understanding with the U.S., saying it's still the best way to end a stalled war. But Iran's new security chief is taking a more defiant stance, warning neighboring countries against joining new U.S. sanctions. NPR's Hadil El-Shalchi reports.
1: The head of Iran's Supreme National Security Council said that Iran would retaliate in a, quote, seismic manner to President Trump's new economic sanctions and that Iran would target any country assisting the U.S. In an interview that aired on state TV, Mohsen Rezai said that Iran would target tankers on oil shipping routes alternate to the Strait of Hormuz out of the Persian Gulf. U.S. Treasury Secretary Scott Bessent is expected to announce new aggressive sanctions on Iran on Monday, which President Trump has called economic D-Day. Iran is already suffering from distressing economic circumstances that began before the war with the U.S. and Israel broke out in February. Hadil Al-Shalchi, NPR News, Istanbul.
0: 25 IndyCar drivers racing in the nation's capital have revved into action. It's the first and likely the last time the race will circle the National Mall. NPR's Ava Berger reports.
2: President Donald Trump and First Lady Melania Trump took a ceremonial lap in an armored vehicle around the Freedom 250 Grand Prix. Trump was met with cheers across the track. All eyes were on the sky as multiple military flyovers erupted overhead, and service members were honored on the track. Then, finally, the moment fans have been waiting for, Trump waved the green flag from his suite. 25-year Navy veteran Mark Warlow peered in between the openings of a fence with two friends, also Navy vets.
3: This is just, it's fantastic. It's not good. I'm really excited about it, especially as a vet, to have this in D.C. and everything that we've seen.
2: Eva Berger, NPR News, Washington.
0: In Nevada, a fire has grown to 10,500 acres and is approaching the city of Reno. The Washoe County Sheriff now saying it was human-caused, and 90,000 residents should either evacuate or be ready to go. From member station KUNR, Maria Palma reports.
4: The Hawk Fire has burned more than 10,000 acres in Reno, Nevada. It remains 0% contained. About 400 personnel from local, state, and federal agencies are working the fire, including ground and air crews. Nevada Governor Joe Lombardo has declared a state of emergency in Washoe County and activated the Nevada National Guard to support the response. For NPR News, I'm Maria Palma in Reno.
0: Hawaii is contending with yet another big storm. Tropical storm Mokay is bringing heavy rainfall to the Big Island today before spreading westward across the remainder of the islands through Monday. It's affecting areas that are still recovering from last weekend's Hurricane Lala. And you're listening to NPR News. The rate of adults dying from alcohol use in the U.S. has gone up, according to new federal data. NPR's Ping Huang reports.
5: For adults 45 and older, the rate of alcohol-induced deaths has increased by about 30% since 2014. It's up for both men and women, though deaths from alcohol are around 2.5 times higher in men. The rate is down from a peak in 2021 during the COVID pandemic, but remains higher than it was pre-pandemic. The data is published in the CDC's Morbidity and Mortality Weekly Report. Past CDC publications found some two-thirds of alcohol-related deaths come from the impacts of drinking over time, such as alcohol use disorder, heart, and liver diseases. The remaining third died after drinking too much at once, which can cause things like alcohol poisoning. The agency recommends that those who drink moderately and help others do the same, and that they seek help for substance abuse if they're concerned. Ping Huang, NPR News.
0: Gallup research finds the overall percentage of American adults who say they drink has fallen to a record low, around 54%. This as more young people abstain from drinking. We're still learning about the effects of artificial intelligence on education. And Education Secretary Linda McMahon says with guardrails, AI can be a useful tool.
6: I have seen it work so well in the introductions that I've seen.
0: McMahon speaking there to CNN, and as technology plays a growing role in the classroom, the Education Department has issued guidance for educators, including preserving human-centered teaching. I'm Amy Held, and this is NPR News.
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10: From NPR and WBEZ Chicago, this is Wait, Wait, Don't Tell Me, the NPR News Quiz. I'm the man who looks forward to Labor Day because if you think I look good now, wait till you see me in fall colors. I'm Alzo Slade, and here's your host at the Studebaker Theater in downtown Chicago, Peter Sagal.
11: Thank you all. Thank you so much. Thank you, Alzo. Thank you, everybody. We are off enjoying the second week of our summer break, but I have got to tell you, we are getting a little antsy. We want to get back to work and start grappling with the week's news again.
10: That's right. We're idiots.
11: Before we make that terrible mistake, we're going to satisfy our longing with some great moments from earlier this year. In May, I had the pleasure of talking to our old friend Ken Jennings, who, of course, went from Jeopardy champion to Jeopardy host.
10: Peter took the opportunity to talk to Ken about his own appearance on Jeopardy, which, well, it didn't end as well as Ken's did.
11: So, as you know, Ken, as I may have mentioned bitterly a number of times when we've spoken, I myself was on Jeopardy many, many years ago. I did not do as well as you, but one of my memories was during lunch, I sat near Alex Trebek, the legendary host, and I heard him telling his producers, you know, nobody understands, this is the hardest job in show business. Now that you are in the host's chair or podium on Jeopardy, do you agree?
12: Well, of course, it always flatters the person in the job to point out how hard it is.
11: Yes.
12: But I will absolutely back up Alex here. I mean, after he passed away, sadly, you know, during that guest hosting rotation, we had a lot of broadcasters in who had done everything. We had people who had reported from war zones, and to a person, they all said, wow, this game moves really fast. And I don't mean to imply that a trivia quiz show is as important as being in a war zone, but there is a unique skill set, and Alex was amazing at it, and I don't have anywhere near his level of grace or riz, but I'm going to try.
11: Now, we heard that during that period, as you say, when many people were trying, they tried a lot of people as the host of Jeopardy, that they went through training to do it. Did you? Is there Jeopardy host training?
12: There is Jeopardy boot camp. The Jeopardy writers, the people who write the clues, impersonate Jeopardy contestants.
11: Okay.
12: Just to put you through your paces. And at first, they impersonate well-behaved Jeopardy contestants, doing the things we expect.
11: Sure.
12: As your difficulty level grows, they impersonate increasingly unruly and disobedient Jeopardy contestants, just to see what the host would do.
11: Really? So can you give me some of the simulations that they put you through?
12: Well, they don't become cantankerous necessarily, but they become erratic. Like, they'll stop responding to things in the form of a question. They'll see if you know what to do if they correct an answer late, or if they call out a category without being prompted. You know, just the little niceties of Jeopardy start going unobserved, because a lot of these are related to rules. You know, we're a serious game, Peter. I'm not saying that not my job is not a very serious segment, but we take Jeopardy seriously.
11: Yeah, you know, well... Okay, fine. you've been doing it for a while. Has anybody sworn audibly after screwing something up?
12: I feel confident that Jeopardy has violated the George Carlin rule on a few occasions. wasn't me.
11: Yeah. I remember when I was on, I think I said all seven at once after one question. You, obviously, because of your extraordinary success as a contestant, must have aspired to be a contestant for a while before you went on the show. Did you also ever want to be the host?
12: No, but over the years, many people would ask me, hey, clearly, if Alex were ever to retire, you'd be on the shortlist, and I would just laugh at them. No. That would be a very outside-the-box, kind of a Willy Wonka way to run a game show, if you invited back the lucky little boy who won the game and gave him the factory. Yeah. Nobody's going to do that in TV. But it turns out Jeopardy is kind of its own little institution, and it runs by its own rules.
11: Yeah, and there you are. Apparently, if you are the champion, they make you the host. Everybody who watches Jeopardy knows that after the first commercial break, when we come back, the host, now you, used to be Alex, comes over and talks to the panelists. Is that as difficult as it looks?
12: It's hard for the contestants. I actually really enjoy it. That was always the part of the show that I thought was a little bit cringy. Even as a kid, I would sometimes have to leave the room during a boring story. It's like Jeopardy stops for a second and Curb Your Enthusiasm begins.
11: Yes. That's where the theme song changes just at that moment.
12: The tuba comes in. So I worked very hard on making that a little more engaging. And the fact is, Peter, I've gone my whole life trying to get out of conversations with people in 20 seconds. So I was made for this.
11: Famously, I believe this is famous, that when you did your amazing run of 74 shows after the first, 20, you ran out of interesting things to say about yourself. You were a young man. You'd only done so much. So that you just started making stuff up to talk about with Alex. Is that right?
12: I ran out of ideas very early on. Like, if you see my fourth game, it's getting a little... The anecdotes are a little cringe. But what I found out is nobody fact-checks these.
11: You know, really?
12: Have the New Yorkers staff, Peter. Like, right. You shouldn't say you have a purple heart, but if you tell us you were a birthday clown, we are not going to LinkedIn.
11: Right.
12: You
11: know? Yes. I was watching Celebrity Jeopardy, where I expected, because I know some celebrities, the questions to be a little easier. I was very impressed. The celebrities have gotten good. Do you think so?
12: I feel like the celebrities don't get enough credit. I think generally people assume, I think because of the Will Ferrell sketches, people assume Celebrity Jeopardy is a cakewalk where it's like states that rhyme with Schmellaware.
11: Right.
12: And as a result, I think they don't give the celebrities enough credit. Certainly we want them to play well. We know they're playing for charity. It depends on the category. If it's showbiz, you can ask celebs harder questions, perhaps, than civilians. So
11: right.
12: It might depend on the category.
11: Yeah, but if it's like working for a living for real, that, yeah.
12: I'll take not having an assistant for 6 months.
13: Ken, is there any plans for like a dumbass Jeopardy? Did I have a request?
14: Yes.
12: I was going to say, well, you know, that show already airs and it's called, and then I realized I would get in trouble. So I
11: yes, okay. Oh, my God. Well, Ken Jennings, it is always a pleasure to have you with us. This time, we have asked you here to play a game we're calling...
15: What is H&R Block?
11: As some people may remember, your Jeopardy win streak ended with a question about H&R Block that you did not answer correctly. We're going to ask you 3 questions about that tax preparation firm. By the
12: I have listened to Not My Job so many times over the years. Wait, is this the first time you're ever asking the guest about the single most traumatic thing that's ever happened?
11: All right, if you answer 2 to 3 questions about H&R Block, you will win our prize from one of our listeners. Bill, who is the legendary Ken Jennings playing for?
15: Bonnie Powers of Vienna, Virginia.
11: All right, here's your first question, Ken. H&R Block was originally a bookkeeping business called the United Business Company, founded by Henry Block and his brother. After his brother went back to law school, Henry took out a Help Wanted ad, which was answered by whom? A, the former head of the IRS under President Truman, who had just been fired by President Eisenhower, B, his mother, who told him he should hire his other brother, or C, no one, so Henry just invented someone with the initial R so people would think the company wasn't just him.
12: Wow. Hmm. I'm going to guess B, his other brother?
11: You're right. That's what happened.
14: But he didn't phrase it as a question.
11: He doesn't have to. He's off duty. All right, here's your next question. H&R Block is obviously known for their tax work, but they have another surprising source of revenue. What is it? A, they're majority owners of America's largest chain of Halloween haunted houses. B, they own the copyright for the GIF animated file format. Or C, they own the rights to the entire recorded music catalog of Parliament Funkadelic.
14: Okay.
12: I'm going to say, just because it delights me, The Haunted House.
11: The Haunted Houses. No, I'm afraid not, although it'd be another seasonal business. They own the copyright for GIFs because they bought CompuServe, and CompuServe, way back when, patented the GIF.
16: Oh.
11: Here's your last question. In 2005, H&R Block got in trouble when it was revealed that for the past 3 years they had made significant errors when filing whose taxes? A, 7 of the 9 Supreme Court justices. B, their own taxes. Or C, every player in the New York Yankees.
12: I mean, I'm going to say their own, B.
11: You're right.
14: Yay.
11: They managed to screw up their own corporate tax return. And their excuse, but we used TurboTax, did not fly. Bill, how did the quizmaster Ken Jennings do on our quiz?
15: Like a champ, 2 out of 3. Congratulations, Ken.
11: Well done. How does it, I have to, I mean, okay, yes, we did this thing to you. We asked you about H&R Block. Does it feel good that you finally conquered your demon that is H&R Block?
12: After all these years, I'm finally back to 500. But, you know, I think of them all every time I drive past the strip mall. You see that little green square?
11: Yeah.
12: And now, Peter, I'm going to think of them every time I watch a GIF. So you've made my life
11: even worse.
12: About them year round.
11: Ken Jennings is the host of Jeopardy. He's also the author of the Complete Connections puzzle book, which has eaten up a lot of my week. It's available now. Ken Jennings, thank you so much for joining us again. I'm Wait, Wait, Don't Tell Me. Always a joy to see you. Take care. We'll see you on TV. Bye-bye. When we come back, Olivia Munn reveals that she went into acting because she was a failure at TV news, and a Catholic priest commits the venal sin of gossiping about the Pope. That's when we come back with more Wait, Wait, Don't Tell Me from NPR.
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1: 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I'm Alzo Slade, and here's your host at the Studebaker Theater in the Fine Arts Building in Chicago, Peter Sagal.
2: Thank you, Alzo. Thank you, everybody. And hey, if you're listening at home right now or wherever you are and you think the people here are having a good time and you want to see what that's like, have I got good news for you. You can always come see us live here in Chicago and also on the road. We'll be at the beautiful Outdoor Rose Music Center in Dayton, Ohio. Enjoy one last blast of summer in the great outdoors with us. That's on September 3rd. And we will also be at the Orpheum Theater in Omaha, Nebraska on September 24th. And we've got more. Our comedy grab bag show is coming September 9th to the Den Theater in Chicago. Alzo Slade will be hosting. You'll hear stand-up from Wait Wait panelists and see special guests like me. For tickets and information to all our live events, just go to nprpresents.org. Okay, so in order to help get through our news quiz withdrawal while we're on vacation, we have decided to relive some moments from earlier in the year.
1: Imagine us all at a resort somewhere, ignoring our families, lip-singing along to the Not My Job game. Yeah, it's a little sad, really.
2: Now, that said, some of these segments are real bangers. For example, here is guest host Nagin Farsad talking to actor Olivia Munn back in April. She asked Olivia, the star of Your Friend and Neighbors on Apple TV, how her career began.
3: So I graduated college. I majored in journalism. And I always wanted to get to L.A., and I wanted to be an actor. But my mother's an immigrant, and so when I told her I wanted to be an actor, it was like, that's insane. We're not doing that. You're going to be a doctor or a lawyer. Mm-hmm. And but then I was like, I just love storytelling. So I was like, what about a journalist? And she's like, well, what exactly is that? So I pointed to like the people on the news. She's like, oh, okay, that's okay. And so... So I go there, and then she made me a deal. She's like, you know, I'll support you if you want to go to L.A., only if you use your degree for 1 year. So I worked at this NBC affiliate in Tulsa, and I did the assignment desk. And people who have done journalism or been in a newsroom, the assignment desk is where you get all the calls. You get people calling in, like, with complaints or nice things, just everything. But there's also all of these police scanners, which is like the most important thing for you to do. There's police and fire department, paramedics, and you're supposed to listen to all of them at once and be able to call it out. And I was the absolute worst person at that job. I'm sitting at the desk and I hear nothing. And then you just hear a reporter over there being like, there's a school bus on fire on 83rd Street. And I was like, there is? And then a year to the day I went in and I was like, I'm leaving. I'm not going to be staying here anymore. And they go, great.
4: Well, you're now on Friends and Neighbors. And John Hamm's character takes to robbing his friends on that show, which made me question, which of your friends or neighbors would you like to rob?
5: Ooh. Yes.
4: Yeah.
3: So, such a good question. You know, I'm not, when I'm in New York, there are so many more, like, cool, rich, artsy people around. And, I mean, he's not he's my friend through my husband. So I just have to say that when I say that, like, don't be like, oh, she's name dropping, because he's not my friend. But I've been to his house, and like Steve Martin has like the best art that you can imagine. It's just like, it's like the coolest stuff. Like, it's really like everything's cool and curated in this. And I'm like eating a kebab like right next to like some like ridiculously expensive painting, and I just want to go like that.
4: You want to touch it with your kebab finger?
3: I want to scrape it. I want to feel what it feels like. Like that. Something else. It's something. You know what? I should go. You never asked me about that, and I'm just literally.
4: Well, Olivia Munn, we've asked you here to play a game we're calling
6: Our Friends and Neighbors.
4: You star in the show Your Friends and Neighbors, but what do you know about the NBC sitcom Friends and the Australian soap opera Neighbors? Answer 2 out of 3 questions correctly, and you'll win our prize for one of our listeners, the voice of their choice on their voicemail. Bill, who is Olivia playing for?
6: Melissa Hosey of Greensboro, North Carolina.
4: All right. All right, well, we'll start with Friends. Here's your first question. The barista at Central Perk, where the Friends hung out, was Gunther, played by James Michael Tyler. Gunther was only supposed to appear in a single episode, but the producers kept him around. Why? Was it A, because Tyler was a huge Knicks fan, so the writers would ask him how to make Joey sounds like a real Knicks fan? Was it B, a network executive thought the way Tyler answered the phone was the funniest thing in the show? Or was it C, Tyler was the only one who knew how to use the espresso machine?
3: Just so you guys know, B and C sound a lot alike.
7: They're so saying E.
3: And you should say banana or cat. Okay, just so you know.
4: I do believe they said cat.
3: Banana and cat sound
4: very similar.
7: Keep going.
3: Okay, they were saying C.
4: Yeah, I feel like that's what
3: okay,
4: they were saying.
3: C.
4: That's right. The answer is C. I don't know why he wasn't miming using the espresso machine, but anyway, there it was. He actually knew how to use the espresso machine. All right, let's jump over to Neighbors. Here's your next question. In a 2013 episode of Neighbors, bad boy Kyle Channing became temporarily blind after staring directly at an eclipse. What circumstance led him to look straight at the sun? Was it A, his kidnappers held his eyes open and pointed them at the sun? Was it B, a dog stole his eclipse glasses and ran away with them? Or was it C, he was trying to win $10,000 in an eclipse staring contest?
3: Okay, so Neighbors is a soap opera, right?
4: Yeah, yeah.
3: I'm going to guess it's B.
4: That's right, it's B. How did you know? The dog stole his glasses, and he just looked anyway. So, all right, back to Friends. Lisa Kudrow won an Emmy for playing Phoebe on Friends, but she always had a backup plan ready. In the same year that the show premiered, Kudrow also did what? Was it A, published a study in a neurological journal testing if left-handed people are more likely to get migraines? Was it B, completed an internship at the 3-Michelin-star restaurant, The French Laundry? Or was it C, received a patent for a leash that lets you walk 5 dogs at once?
3: It's A. I know that one. It's A.
4: That's right. It was A. Bill, how did Olivia do on our quiz?
6: Olivia was perfect. 3 right.
4: Olivia Munn is an actor who you can see on Apple TV Plus's Your Friends and Neighbors. Season 2 premiered this week. Olivia Munn, thanks so much for joining us.
3: It's been so much fun.
8: Oh.
2: A few weeks later, I took another week off, and this time Tom Papa got to fill in and talk to our guest, Father James Martin, a Catholic priest, a regular in the late night circuit, and a best-selling author.
1: His latest book is a memoir about all the summer jobs he had as a kid, and Tom got right to the most important question about it.
8: So your book is all about your past summer jobs, starting off when you were a child. Which job made you believe in God the least?
9: I was the world's worst caddy at a golf course outside of Philadelphia, and I was stuck in the middle of a lightning storm, and my golfer told me to stay there with the bag of clubs under a tree. And I realized that I was standing under a tree in the middle of an electrical storm holding a bag of lightning rods.
8: But you have a real nice way of giving perspective. When looking back, these weren't really just dumb jobs. You did learn something along the way.
9: Yeah, I learned a lot about hard work, first of all, but also being kind to people. Because when you're humiliated as a busboy or a dishwasher or a caddy, you know, you learn how not to humiliate people. It was as effective as a year's worth of homilies on being kind.
8: Yeah, I was a busboy, and they are mean to you when you're a busboy. I was probably 15 years old, and a guy was really mean to me, and I wasn't really as poised as you were, and when he demanded that I give him rolls, I may have licked one or two. I wouldn't do that now, Father, but back then...
7: See, you are confessing.
4: I was going to say, that's three Hail Marys.
9: That's right. I absolve you 40 years later.
8: Thank you. Now, you made a playlist to accompany your book, and it has everything from Afternoon Delight to Rock Lobster on it. Do you actually make the playlist yourself? And more importantly... what do you consider an afternoon delight?
9: As I say in my book, it was a mark of some distinction if at age 15 in the summer of 1976, you knew what an afternoon delight was. So we considered ourselves very cool. You know, that playlist actually is from the book. And in each chapter, I mention, you know, a song or two that was popular during the summer. And I tell people, this is not the playlist that I would look back and say, these are the songs that I like now from that time period. These are the songs that I actually listen to. So including Afternoon.

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1: It seems like from the early days to now, it seems like there are a lot more people going to church. Do you find that true? And do you think having an American Pope has anything to do with that?
2: I'd say a little of it. People have been thinking about this, people who entered the church, you know, for maybe a longer time than he's been Pope. But he's certainly given people, you know, a real shot in the arm. And it is really something to listen to the Vicar of Christ speak in flawless Chicago English.
3: Yeah.
1: Did you know Pope Leo before he became Pope?
2: I did a little bit. I was at a meeting called the Synod of Bishops, and I happened to be, we were at the same table, and he's wonderful. He really is wonderful. I mean, I don't have to tell a Chicago audience that. He's kind and smart and reserved and prayerful. I'll tell you a funny story. I was helping out ABC News during the conclave, and I was so excited because I knew him. It's amazing to see someone you know dressed up like the Pope coming out in that balcony.
1: Yeah.
2: And,
1: dressed up like the Pope?
4: Halloween in Chicago.
2: I went back to the Jesuit community. I was staying in the Jesuit headquarters, and I was so excited, and I said, I can't believe that he was at my table. And they said, no, Jim, you were at his table. One of my favorite lines was among the Italians, it was not exactly a huge surprise, but he was kind of on the second tier of guys who were being considered. One of the Italians said that he was the least American of the Americans. which was a compliment.
3: Yeah.
1: Well, Father James, we've asked you here to play a game we're calling...
5: Don't take confession, take these concessions.
1: That's right. We're going to ask you three questions about stadium concessions. The food...
2: You know, it's funny, I actually have my PhD in stadium concessions.
6: The HD stands for hot dog.
1: This is all the food that you can get at sporting events.
2: Oh my God.
1: If you answer two out of three correctly, and you'll win our prize for one of our listeners, the wait waiter of their choice, on their voicemail. Bill, who is Father James Martin playing for?
5: Lauren Joyce of Chicago, Illinois.
1: All right. All right, here's your first question. There's no concession more classic than Cracker Jack, but in 2012, a new product called Cracker Jacked Power Bites was not well received. Parents didn't like that the product contained what? A, twice as many peanuts. B, as much caffeine as a cup of coffee. C, venison.
2: I'm going to say the parents were upset because it was B.
1: You're right.
2: Okay.
1: They were loaded with caffeine. You know, for when you're like, man, I feel sluggish today. I need a bag of Cracker Jacks. All right, here's your next question. Many attention-grabbing concessions are only sold at one particular concession stand, which is why a reporter overheard a woman at Yankee Stadium telling her friend what? A, start on the upper deck, don't come back without pokey. B, somewhere here, there's tiramisu in little hats, we have to find it. Or C, keep checking Insta until they post the nacho drop.
2: I'm going to say B just because I can hear someone in New York saying that.
1: You're right, B.
2: You know, today I walked into a store with my Phillies hat on. I'm from Philadelphia. And someone said, hey, you expect me to serve you with that on? You feel like you're in a movie sometimes.
1: Yeah.
2: In New York.
1: And then you show him the collar, and he's like, I'm sorry. What do you want?
2: That's exactly right. And I want it for

0: free.
1: The Lord give it.
2: All right, you're doing great. Here's your last question. The most unbelievable concession we found is sold at Mercedes-Benz Stadium, home of the Atlanta Falcons, where you can get what? A, actual falcon wings with buffalo or barbecue sauce. B, a regulation-size football helmet containing one scoop of ice cream for each of the 32 NFL teams. C, a beer that's only $5.
0: I'm going to say A is probably illegal.
2: Probably.
0: B is repulsive. So I'll say C.
2: That's right, C.
3: Wow.
2: Yeah. And a $2 hot dog. Bill, how did Father James do on our quiz?
4: Is there any other answer but perfect?
2: Nice. Congratulations, Father. Father Thank James you. Martin is a New York Times bestselling author and Jesuit priest. His new book, Work in Progress, is available now. Father James Martin, thank you so much for joining us on Wait, Wait, Don't Tell Me.
0: My pleasure. Thank you.
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16: 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I'm Malzo Slade, and here's your host at the Studebaker Theater in the Fine Arts Building in Chicago, Peter Sagal.
17: Thank you, Malzo. Thanks, everybody. My gosh.
6: We're still on break, but we are so eager to get back to work that we are spending the whole episode reliving our favorite memories. So if you're out there wishing that we'd just do a new show already, so are we.
16: I don't know, Peter. When I took the job, I didn't know I could just sit around and let my past self do all the work.
6: Speaking of which, our panelists never work harder than when they have a chance to lie to you, which they did last May in this Bluff the Listener game with Nagin Farsad, Paula Poundstone, and Luke Burbank.
18: Hi, this is Rhonda Graff calling from McCook, Nebraska.
6: McCook, Nebraska. Where is that exactly?
3: We are smack dab between Denver and Omaha and home to Senator George Norris.
17: Oh, Senator George Norris?
3: Yeah, you got to go back a ways to, you know, electricity.
17: Oh, I'm sorry.
3: And now we're to broadband. So yeah,
17: the Senator George Norris. Now I know. Yes.
3: Yeah.
17: Well, Rhonda, welcome to the show. You're going to play the game in which you have to tell truth from fiction. Bill, what's Rhonda's topic?
4: Just one letter.
17: One letter can make a big difference. Consider the priest who told the congregation that all singers go to hell. This week, we heard a story of something off just by one letter, and the consequences were remarkable. Our panelists are going to tell you about it. Pick the one who's telling the truth, and you'll win our prize, the wait waiter of your choice on your voicemail. Are you ready to play?
3: I am.
17: First, let's hear from Nagin Farsad.
18: Dr. Mariano Cohen is a well-respected urologist in Argentina who was invited to speak on a local radio station. He was probably flattered that his vast knowledge of urology was going to be useful on a more public-facing scale. It's about time that the study of the testes, prostate, vas deferens, and yes, the seminal vesicles be taken as a serious matter of public health and not as an uncomfortable joke made by dirtbag comedians on silly quiz shows. But when the urologist went live on the airwaves, the first question he got was, where did he study to become a ufologist, as in someone who studies UFOs? Quote, I'm a urologist, not a ufologist, he said, as all the genitals he studied metaphorically shrank. In the end, urologists are still the one doctor no one wants to see, but they're a pretty decent stand-in when it comes to explaining inexplicable orbs with strange behaviors.
17: Urologist invited onto a radio show because they thought he was a ufologist. Your next alphabet account comes from Luke Burbank.
19: According to a story this week in The Hill, about 6 months ago, Ben Forstag was at his desk as regional director of the FBA, the Farmington Bratwurst Association, a Michigan-based lobbying group representing the cased meats industry, when he got an email from Cash Patel ordering him to look into a series of bank robberies in the area. Why, though, would the FBI director reach out to him? Well, thanks to a typo on his LinkedIn page, his name came up when Director Patel Googled Michigan Regional Director of the FBI. Patel was actually emailing a guy whose real expertise was, how spicy is too spicy when we're talking kielbasa? The even more amazing part, Forstag nabbed the suspect. With no legal authorization, he staked out the one bank in town that hadn't been robbed yet, and sure enough, he caught the bandit when he showed up, something he said he saw in a Matt Damon movie.
17: Someone listening, his job is with the FBI instead of the FBA, ends up catching a criminal. Your last story of someone playing loose with the letters comes from Paula Poundstone.
20: Tech, who Wired Magazine has put in the top slot of their Who to Watch in Tech list, recently held their Spring Fling employee recognition luncheon at the Southport Hyatt in Boston. The round tables were festooned with bouquets of flowers. The event featured an improv teacher who led the attendees in some hilarious group storytelling, but there was something missing, the lunch. In fact, the crowd grew a little restless, digging through their bags for power bars and candy by the last speaker, who shook his head slowly and moaned in response to each disturbance during his somewhat out-of-place testimonial about the challenges of his life as a very tall man, his struggles with depression, and the difficulties of finding work as a butler in the current economic climate. Of course, CEO Watson threatened never again to use Let's Have an Affair, her go-to party planners, until they showed her a copy of the email asking for the event to include Lurch. Lurch was the butler from the Addams Family.
17: So, one of these single letter typos made it into the news this week? Was it from Nagin Farsad, a urologist who got invited to talk about ETs and UFOs? From Luke Burbank, somebody who was a regional director for the FBA, being mistaken for someone from the FBI? Or was it from Paula Poundstone, a corporate event that went awry because they ended up with this visit from Lurch, the butler from the Addams Family, rather than a delicious lunch?
3: Well, I love the Lurch idea, and I believe the FAI, I'm going with number one.
17: You're going to go with Nagin's story of the urologist mistaken for a ufologist. Well, to bring you the correct answer, we spoke to someone familiar with the real story.
1: You log on to a call to think you're going to be asked about your medical expertise, and then someone's like, do you believe in aliens? And you're like, how is this relevant?
17: Yeah. How is it relevant? That was Dr. Rena Malik, a urologist, explaining the mix-up in this week's news. Although when you think about it, sometimes aliens are reputed to do the same sort of thing that urologists do.
21: Yeah.
17: At any rate, that means you got it right. Of course Nagin was telling the truth. You earned a point for her. You've won our game. You get to choose the voice of anyone you might like on your voicemail.
3: Thank you.
17: Congratulations, and thanks for calling.
3: Thank you.
17: Thank you. Finally, speaking as a theater kid, here's one of my favorite interviews of the last year with the composer, lyricist, and EGOT winner, Bobby Lopez.
16: Bobby won two of his three Tony Awards for the very irreverent, often obscene musical, The Book of Mormon. And he told us he never expected it to be a big hit.
22: We're the 10th longest running show of all time.
17: Yeah. How does it feel to be the Andrew Lloyd Webber of F-bomb shows?
22: It feels good. It feels good. I would never put myself in his rarefied air. But
17: no, no. Now, if you've never seen the Book of Mormon, it is incredibly obscene in the best possible way. And I heard a story. It was actually in Josh Gad's memoir. Josh Gad from the original cast. He says he was at an initial workshop. You were working out the show, and he like read or performed one of the songs. And he actually said to Trey Parker, one of the authors, he said, you can't do this. This is too offensive. People will kill you. did you ever worry about that?
22: You know, I give him this. When you read the Book of Mormon on the page, you know, there's a convention in writing the scripts out where all the lyrics are in all caps.
17: Yes.
22: Which looks like screaming.
17: Yes.
22: So when you have the lyrics to Hasadiga Ibuwai filling the page, it really jumps out at a different tone than the music makes it much sweeter.
17: Yeah. And so the music, were you surprised that this musical about Mormon missionaries with its extraordinary language and themes and sense of humor was the monster hit that it became?
22: We were hoping to run a year and maybe get some protesters. But instead we became this long-running mainstream, right down the middle hit, which still baffles me.
17: I know, it's amazing. And the amazing thing is, the Mormon church was okay with it, right? They kind of got on board?
22: Yeah, they kind of judoed us. They were like, let's put an ad in the playbill. You've seen the show, now read the book.
23: Great ad.
16: Great ad.
17: Are you aware of anybody who came off the streets, saw the Book of Mormon, the musical, and any of its many iterations or productions, and then said, you know what? I think I'll look into this religion.
22: No, but I would love to meet you if you're out there.
17: Before we leave the topic, I understand that in June, once the show comes back from its theater catching fire, the show is going to be doing something called Magical Mormon Mystery Week.
22: Yes, sounds exciting. We're having Josh Gad, Andrew Rannells, and all of the original company kind of come back and pop into the show at, you know, sort of random scenes, and I will get to also be in it with Matt and Trey on certain nights.
17: Really?
22: Trey's in it every night, yeah. Trey's going to play Jesus and Joseph Smith every night that week. So
17: wow.
22: That's something to see.
17: From what I know of him, that's kind of a dream come true, right?
22: I mean, he looks like Jesus and Joseph
17: that's
22: Smith.
17: That's true. Famously, you are the youngest person ever to EGOT, Emmy, Grammy, Oscar, Tony. And you also are the only person, as far as I know, who's done it twice in each category, Woo. Sometimes more than twice. And we're just wondering, as the only person in the entire world to have ever done that, what kind of privileges does that get you? Do you get to cut in line at the movie theater?
22: Oh, let's see. My family, my kids were very young at the time, and they and Kristen, my wife, got together and made an EGOT necklace, like the one from 30 Rock,
17: yes.
22: but out of cardboard and macaroni and glue.
17: Oh, that's awesome.
20: That's great.
17: I hope
22: you can see it. It's online somewhere.
17: That's fabulous. Speaking of your wife, who's astonishingly talented and shared in your Oscars because she co-wrote the songs from Coco and Frozen with you, she is missing that Tony Award. So she's an ego.
22: She's a big ego, though.
17: Big ego. any tension around the house, or maybe when you're having, you know, those spats like we all do, you're like,
22: don't
17: well...
22: Don't try and get me in trouble, man.
17: I know, my Tony says it's your turn to clean the kitchen. Yeah.
22: No.
17: Is that tough, though, because you obviously work very successfully with your wife. Does it, interfere with, your daily life? Do you pause and go, wait a minute, is that a song? Did we just write a song? Is that a song? Or is it you're not going to write a song about this, right?
22: Absolutely. We are on vacation and we end up running to write songs, not for any project, just we wrote lyrics to our kids loved Harry Potter way back when, and we wrote a whole Harry Potter quiz show set of lyrics to the Harry Potter theme.
17: Jeez.
22: It was what time is it? You know what time it is. Time for the Harry Potter quiz. And it went on. I got the whole thing.
17: Really? Wow. Well, Bobby Lopez, it's a joy to talk to you. We have invited you here to play a game that this time we're calling...
0: You are 15, going on 16.
17: It's the 15th anniversary of Book of Mormon, which means it's time to start planning for the show's appearance on the MTV reality show My Super Sweet 16. That's the show in which America's richest and most entitled teenagers threw extravagant birthday parties and then cried at them. So we're going to ask you three questions about that show. Answer two of them correctly, you win a prize for one of our listeners.
22: Wait, give me a second to watch all those episodes.
17: Yes, please, do that. Bill, who is Bobby Lopez playing for?
0: Luxem Wong of Gaithersburg, Maryland.
17: All right, here we go. In season 7, as fans remember, birthday girl Sky got upset because all her friends were inside dancing, meaning that none of them could see what? A, her head projected onto Mount Rushmore, which was the venue for the party. B, her arrival at the party riding the same giant gold lion that Katy Perry rode in her Super Bowl halftime show. Or C, her grand entrance in a 20-foot-tall dress with a hydraulic lift built into it to raise her into the air.
22: Well, that sounds like a girl obsessed with Wicked. I think I'll choose C.
17: You were right. That's exactly right. All right. My Super Sweet 16... My Super Sweet 16 was so popular that it had several spin-off shows, including which of these? A, Exiled, where the parents of teens who had parties in the show send those teens to remote countries by themselves to see if they can survive. B, My Super Depressing 30, about people realizing they were totally unequipped for adulthood. Or C, I Hate Them All, interviews with the caterers, waiters, and other people who staff the parties.
22: Wow, they all sound fake. I pick C again.
17: You're going to pick C again. I Hate Them All. Yeah. Interviews with the staff of the parties. No, I'm afraid it was A, Exiled. It was a whole... lasted one season. They sent these entitled kids, and as far as I know, they all survived and came back. All right, last question. If you get this right, you win. My Super Sweet 16 has inspired other creators, including which of these? A, your friend Trey Parker, who made a South Park episode where Satan throws his own Super Sweet 16 party.
6: B, choreographer Twyla Tharp, who created the dance show called Les Insufferables. Or C, actor Nicolas Cage, who vowed that his own kid's birthday party would be better than any of those parties in the show, and subsequently had to declare bankruptcy again.
22: It was A, right?
6: It was A, was... yeah. Yes, Trey Parker yes. made an homage to Super Sweet 16 on South Park. He called the maker of South Park, called My Super Sweet 16, quote, the most disgusting foul show ever made. Bill, how did Bobby Lopez do in our quiz?
0: He got 2 out of 3, and that's good enough for us.
6: Bobby Lopez is the double EGOT winning songwriter and composer of Book of Mormon, which you can see during Magical Mormon Mystery Week at the Eugene O'Neill Theater from June 9th through June 14th. Bobby Lopez, thank you so much for joining us. I'm Wait, Wait, Don't Tell Me. What a pleasure to talk to you.
22: Thank you.
6: Take care. Bye-bye.
0: Bye-bye. Bye-bye, Bobby.
6: That's it for our We Can't Wait to Get Back to Work edition. 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Philip Godica writes our limericks. BJ Lederman composed our theme. Our program is produced by Jennifer Mills, Miles Dornbos, and Lillian King. Our Y fan is Peter Gwynn. Our vibes curator, that's Emma Choi. Technical directions from Lorna White. Our CFO is Colin Miller. Our ops manager is Jasir Vardak. Our production manager is Robert Newhouse. Our senior producer is Ian Chillog, and the executive producer of Wait, Wait, Don't Tell Me is Mike Danforth. Thanks to everybody you heard on our show this week, all of our panelists, Alzo Slade, and that deep basso profundo voice you heard, well, that was Bill Curtis. Thanks to all of you for listening. Thanks to our fabulous audience here. You're the best. I'm Peter Sagal, and we'll see you next week with a brand new show.

0: This is NewsHour from the BBC World Service. I'm Paul Henley. In Ukraine, President Zelensky has dismissed calls to hold elections soon as too dangerous, saying they'd risk splitting the country apart while it fights the Russian invasion. The demand has been made by Ukraine's former defence minister, Mykhailo Fedorov, whom the president sacked last month. And even though elections during a time of martial law are banned under Ukraine's constitution, Mr. Fedorov used an interview with the BBC to reiterate his call for a vote. He'd already said democracy must not be held hostage by Russia. The BBC's Dan Johnson talked to him in Kyiv, and by way of introduction to that interview, I asked Dan for a bit more background on his interviewee.
1: This is Mykhailo Fedorov. He's been the man of the moment in Ukraine this week. He was the popular former defence minister, 35 years old, credited with transforming Ukraine's armed forces, bringing in his army of drones to replace manpower on the battlefield. He's credited with saving lives, but also with taking the fight increasingly to Russia with that technology, enabling Ukraine to launch longer range strikes. So there was disappointment when he was sacked. There were protests.

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1: This week in This American Life, the aircraft carrier USS Abraham Lincoln has been in the news lately because of an extra-long deployment that's taken a toll on its crew. So we decided that we were going to replay an old episode showing what that life is really like. You sleep in a room with 196 other people. There are lots of tedious jobs.
2: L'Oreal Hawk is a member of DFLOC DC. It's a group dedicated to ending the city's contract with flock safety. That's the maker of AI-powered license plate readers. On Monday, Hawk and other members of the group packed a room at a local library to teach residents about the surveillance technology. She spoke to NPR as the meeting was letting out.
3: Flock is just one thing that like feeds into it, but I think a lot of people are beginning to realize like we need to chip away at these things bit by bit.
2: There are more than 130,000 cameras across the country. That's according to DFLOC.org, a group that tracks these cameras nationwide. Flock cameras are usually along roads. They take images of license plates. They collect the makes and models of vehicles, too. Here's Matthew Gariglia, a senior policy analyst at the Electronic Frontier Foundation. That's a privacy advocacy group.
4: It is tantamount to putting a GPS device on your car, because if you drive past 12 flock cameras on your way to work, they can map your entire route.
2: And that level of personal data in the hands of law enforcement without a warrant has made many people uncomfortable. Flock Safety is one of the leading makers of automated license plate readers, but they're not the only game in town. Competitors like Axon and Motorola Solutions have offered similar products for years, and some of these competitors have started cashing in on the backlash against Flock. Like Axon, a decades-old multi-billion dollar company. It offers license plate readers and a host of other tools for police and the military. Axon CEO Rick Smith told investors on a recent earnings call that law enforcement agencies are making the switch.
5: So I would say we're seeing a significant number of agencies want to come over to Axon and convert from existing license plate readers to us, specifically because of the controls and privacy work that we've done around the space.
2: It's not clear how many departments have made the move to Axon. The company declined to disclose that. But Gariglia says the shift changes nothing.
4: The important thing to do is not just to move over to Axon. It's to understand that you are replacing one color of camera for another color of camera, and those dangers that you were concerned about are still going to be there.
2: Flock CEO Garrett Langley tells NPR he's not worried about losing customers to competitors.
6: We will have added 7 times the number of new customers that have left us this year.

0: For Sunday, that's All Things Considered from NPR News. I'm Danielle Kurtzleben. Thanks for listening and have a great week.
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2: 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In Maine weather tonight, clouds with spotty showers, lows 55 to 60. For tomorrow, sun and clouds mixing with some spotty afternoon showers, highs 75 to 80. Tomorrow night, partly cloudy to cloudy, lows in the 50s. And for Tuesday, partly sunny with some afternoon hit and miss showers, highs in the 70s. 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
3: As I say these words, the aircraft carrier USS Abraham Lincoln is heading home. After an extended deployment that put it in the news, I'm guessing you might have seen some of the coverage. Their time at sea was extended to over 9 months, taking a toll on the crew. There were reported food shortages, resupply issues, exhaustion that comes from months at sea with no break at all. Stars and Stripes and Navy Times reported sailors attempting to jump overboard, though other journalists were unable to get that confirmed. What is life on this kind of Navy ship like during this kind of deployment? Well, years ago, we did an episode of our show on an aircraft carrier during a war in the same waters the Lincoln was in, the Arabian Sea. This is just a few months after September 11th. We were on the USS Stennis. They were dropping bombs in Afghanistan in the early stages of that war. And on that show, you really get a sense of the drudgery of so many of the jobs and also just how dangerous some of the jobs are. Is a very vivid picture. And so today, with the crew of the Lincoln in mind, we thought we would play you that hour. It is, I have to say, a surprisingly entertaining episode. We saw many things that surprised us, starting with the interview that kicked off the hour. Let's just jump in.
4: My name is Creevon Scott. Just filling up the vending machines.
5: Is that your full-time job?
4: Yes.
5: It's your full-time job?
4: Yeah. Filling up vending machines all day for 12 hours.
3: A few weeks ago, This American Life producers Alex Bloomberg, Wendy Doerr, and I flew halfway around the world to spend some time on the USS John C. Stennis. The Stennis is one of two aircraft carriers that are launching jet fighters to support the ground troops in Afghanistan. Alex is the one who talked to Creevon Scott.
5: What are the big sellers?
4: Like, right now it's Snickers and Starburst. Snickers goes real fast.
5: What's the least favorite candy on board?
4: Bonkers, the fruit chews. We got boxes of those and still have them. Sometimes if we don't have anything else, we'll just put it all rows of Bonkers and they'll still stay in here.
5: Some people hate Bonkers. Yeah. They just nobody likes Bonkers.
4: We still got them, but we've been ordering a whole lot of new stuff, so I've been trying to keep like a whole variety of things in here. Like Crunchy Munch, we just got the Crunchy Munch, and the Cheez-Its we normally didn't have in here.
5: Cheez-Its?
4: Yeah, the Cheez-Its. The different kind of Cheez-Its.
3: Our enemies, needless to say, are not supplied with Crunchy Munch. Yes, we're at war, and yes, that means thousands of Americans are in Kandahar and Kabul,
6: and other very dangerous places doing very dangerous things. But for every person on the front lines, there are dozens backing them up, with equipment, logistical support, and Cheez-Its. This aircraft carrier has only 50 or 60 pilots on board who actually drop bombs, who actually take part in combat. Everyone else is here, over 5,000 people, to get them in the air. Back home, over the last few months, we've heard about the pilots, we've heard about the people doing more heroic work. But everybody else on this ship is also at war, is also far from home, is also sacrificing something to be here. And we wanted to hear their stories, too. It's one thing to turn your life upside down to go shoot bullets at bad guys. It's another to give up everything, to go fill candy machines 12 hours a day. In the months since the USS Stennis embarked for the Arabian Sea, Grivan has only gone outside twice. If you picture for a moment what an aircraft carrier looks like, the deck of the ship, that big flat deck, is where jets take off and land. So you can't just walk around up there. She sees daylight maybe once a day. She's 20 years old. It's her first time away from home.
4: You know, the hardest part is just missing home, the homesick. If I can get over that, then I'll be all right. And when I first got here, I was, like, really bad. I cried every day and stuff like that. But it's like my parents are really helpful. They email me every day, so...
6: Today on our program, everyday life, aboard a ship at war, what it's really like. If you never served on a ship like this, believe me, there is so much you don't know. From WBEZ Chicago, this is American Life. I'm Ira Glass. Stay with us.

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1: Nelson Mandela is president. 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
3: This American Life, our episode from early 2002, continues about life on an aircraft carrier. So Alex Bloomberg and Wendy Doerr and I went to the Stennis together, and throughout this hour you're going to hear from all three of us.
4: We got to the Stennis about 6 weeks after the ship arrived in the North Arabian Sea.
5: The other aircraft carrier on duty there, the Theodore Roosevelt, sends planes during the day, and the Stennis sends them at night.
3: This means that reveille is called over the ship's PA system to wake everybody up for work at 7 p.m. We expected a bugle, or at least a recording of a bugle, but it turns out to be sort of no frills.
6: Reveille, reveille, all hands out.
5: From the time we get up, we're led everywhere by a group of public affairs officers who are, contrary to what you think they might be, well, contrary to what we suspected they'd be anyway, good-humored and quite helpful. Our first day, they lead us down a long passageway. Every 15 feet or so, there's a junction, and other hallways go off to the left or right, and ladders go up and down. It's like walking through a big habit trail.
7: Make a left there.
8: Keep going.
5: Remember, the boat is huge. It's 4.5 acres. But most of the life of the ship takes place here, in the 8 stories of rooms and passageways below the flight deck. There are no windows on these decks, and the boat is so big that in good weather, it doesn't really even sway. And so most of the time, the sensation is less being at sea than being underground, in some sort of huge subterranean warren.
8: Can I cut through?
5: You're constantly squeezing by people coming from the other direction.
8: Hey, you. I'm still awake.
5: After 5 minutes of winding our way through these narrow corridors, we come to a big, rounded steel door. It's maybe 5 feet tall, airtight. It's got a big lever in the middle. Someone turns it, and we climb through, into one of the largest rooms we've ever seen. This is the hangar deck. It's 2 football fields long, 3 stories tall. Entering it, it's like walking through a closet door and finding yourself at the pitcher's mound in the Astrodome. We walked past parked fighter planes and hundreds of people, all scurrying around, pushing hand trucks, talking into walkie-talkies. And then we arrive at the hangar bay door, which is basically a 3-story hole in the side of the ship.
4: It's nighttime. Peering out, we can make out the shadowy outline and red running lights of another huge boat, traveling at the same speed we are, maybe 100 yards away. A 6 steel cables stretch between the 2 ships. Helicopters dip and swerve back and forth. And then, out of the darkness, 2 pallets with hundreds of pounds of food come swinging in on a cable.
9: We just took on 2 pallets.
3: Lieutenant Commander Mark Semler explains that they're bringing on enough food for 5,000 people for 30 days, plus machine parts, bundles of food. People pass boxes of fresh pears and strawberries and avocados, fire brigade style. The entire operation takes over 250 people. And though everyone knows they're at war, in most jobs, it doesn't feel like a war.
10: Not at all. We do our job.
11: I know everything that's going on, but it just feels like, okay, we're living on the boat for 6 months.
10: I feel like I'm doing my job the same way, and this is pretty much normal. It's not like being on the front lines with an M16 in my hand.
12: Do you wish you had a job which put you more in the front lines?
10: No. Not with my wife and stuff. No, I'm very happy with what I am.
5: The average age on board the ship is 21 years old. And when you ask people how they ended up here, the most common answer is, I don't know. They just shrug and say they were failing out of school, or they wanted to see the world, or they wanted money for college. Almost all the enlistment stories can be summarized as either, I joined the Navy to straighten out my life, or I joined the Navy because I wanted something more.
13: Okay, I'm Jessica Phillips. I got here 6 days ago, so I'm going through training right now. So everything's still a blur. I don't even know what day it is. Wednesday? Thursday?
5: When I asked Jessica Phillips my question about how she ended up on this ship, she looked up at me and said, "Do you really want to hear this story?" It all began, she said, 2.5 years ago, working at the mall in a Barnes & Noble and living in the same small town where she'd grown up, in Ocala, Florida.
13: The place where I live is considered a black hole. It's nobody gets out of there. Like, most people live and die there, and that's just the way it goes. You grow up with the same people, everything stays the same. I couldn't take it anymore. So I told him I had two girl roommates at the time, and I looked at him and I said, "You can have all my stuff." I packed up a suitcase, and I was like, "I'm leaving." And I left that night, and I left him like money for that month's rent and everything. I was like, "You need to find a new roommate." I get in my car, which was an 89 Mustang, and just putter away.
5: Jessica had no idea where she was headed. There were vague thoughts of finding someplace cool and applying to college. She made her way up the coast to Raleigh, North Carolina. Jessica ended up stopping in Raleigh, moving in with friends. But without a job, she had to find other ways to make ends meet.
13: You know, I used to go gas station to gas station and ask people for money, pretty much. I'd be like, "Listen, I wanted to blah, blah, blah. I road trip." Most people hand me money, you know, $5 or something. But she'd only do that for so long. So I was just like, I'm sitting there, and I was trying to figure out what I did this for, first of all. Like, I gave up all my stuff. I'm almost broke. I was just like, I need to figure out what I need to do. I need to do something with myself. So everybody was, we were having a party, and everybody was like partying, and I'm sitting outside, and some guy comes up to talk to me, and he said something about like, "What are you doing tomorrow?" And I said, "I'm going to go home and join the Navy." And he was like, "What?" Like, he was just like, "What are you talking about?" I was like, "I think I'm going to pack up and go home and join the Navy." I was like, "This is what I need to do."
7: And why did the Navy pop into your head? Why Navy?
13: You know, I have no idea. I think my manager at Barnes & Noble was in the Navy for 2 years. She was a yeoman, but that was like 20 years ago. And that kind of like came back to me. And I think this sounds so cheesy, though, but it was like a Navy commercial came on in between television or something. It's the one where they say that the sea is our classroom. They use like the intro to some hardcore rock song. I think it's a Limp Bizkit song. Maybe not. Maybe it's a Godsmack. I don't know, but there's the carrier, and it's racing across, and they've got the jets flying over, and they got the people, like, all smiling in their nice uniforms and sitting in class doing their schoolwork, and the people who are sitting in front of the radar and looking at the, you know, the picture. And then they're like, "Most people go to school, but this is our classroom." And then it says GoNavy.com. So then I was like, hey, you know, maybe I will.
7: From the time you told that guy at the party you were going to join the Navy till the time you were in the Navy, how many days passed?
13: 6, 5. That was a Friday, and that Wednesday I was in boot camp.
5: When I got back, I actually got a copy of the commercial from the Navy. The entire thing takes 15 seconds, and Jessica's memory of it is pretty much perfect.
14: "Why should you consider getting an education in the Navy? This is one of your classrooms. Navy, accelerate your life."
7: And how was it for you? Like, what, once you were in boot camp, did you have second thoughts?
13: Did I ever have second thoughts? We first get on the bus. It's a whole nice trip. Everybody's polite to you, everything else. Then you get on the bus, and you're sitting there. Some guy gets on the bus and tells you you're not home anymore and starts yelling. It's the basic boot camp thing. "I'm not your mama, your papa, you know. Stop talking. I don't want to hear it." So I was just like, okay, they're just trying to scare me, whatever. And, you know, I'm sitting there laughing. I'm like, God, this is such a movie. I was like, how stereotypical is this? So they get us, they bus us to the Navy boot camp in Great Lakes, and we get off the bus, and it's the middle of the night, it's cold, and they're yelling at you to stand against the wall, and why can't you stand still, and everything else, and when I call your name, you yell out your social, and they yell out my name, and I'm standing there yelling my social security number, they're telling me I'm not doing it loud enough, and I'm thinking, what did I do? What am I doing here? And it's 5. Gosh, this day is so clear. It's 5 in the morning, and it's like you're looking at a stranger, and you understand everything they're feeling. Like, that was one of the few moments where you look at somebody, and you're like, I know exactly what you're thinking, and I know what you're feeling, because I do too.
5: Mm-hmm. It got better, of course, and Jessica was satisfied with the Navy. At 22, she says, she's been to countries and seen things she never would have otherwise. But her feelings about the Navy became even stronger after September 11th.
13: As far as September 11th, a personal reflection of what it does, you become a little bit more patriotic. Before, it was kind of like, Navy, I'm in it, you know, it's a job. I'll, you know, I do that my 8 hours a day and then I'm done. I'll be able to get my college money. If you'd asked me before as a civilian, I'd have been like, oh, war. Make love, not war. Let's go for the hippie side of it. But now it's just kind of like, I want to cry. I'm tired. So I'm going to start crying. But I look at my family and it's just like, I'm willing to die for, you know, these people on the street, the people you're walking by. I'm willing to give my sacrifice myself for what has happened. And it's, I don't even know how to correctly say it. But when you realize that you're really fighting for something and for somebody, it kind of gets more personal.
5: Almost everyone we talked to said some version of this, even people who happened to be doing jobs they hated. They all felt proud to be out there defending their country. And sometimes while they would talk about it, an almost startled tone would creep into their voices, as if they were as surprised as anyone that this crappy job felt so different than all the other ones they'd ever done. They felt they were doing something that mattered.
3: To give you a sense of the variety of things going on at any given moment on board the Stennis, here's what we pass walking down just one hallway. On 03 deck, with Senior Chief Barbara Mendoza, an electronics repair shop, a room in charge of anti-submarine warfare, an air traffic control center, a conference room that they actually call the War Room, the office of the Admiral, who's in charge of this ship, and the six other ships and two nuclear-powered subs which travel with it at all times, protecting it.
15: This is Civic.
16: Civic means?
15: Intelligence. They're not really that intelligent. No, they are. And this is the Air Wing Commander's Office.
4: Toward the back of the boat, some corridors have red lights on instead of white, indicating people are asleep. We pass a guy playing Nintendo. Video games of all sorts are huge in the Stennis in off hours. A guy runs past us with a bloody nose. We never find out the story behind that. There's a workout room, and next to it, a locked door that music's pouring out of. Barbara raps on the door.
15: They're not going to be able to hear me.
4: On the door is a sign-up sheet for bands who can use the room as a rehearsal space. There are lots of bands on board. This one's right. Called Recoil.
15: You can feel the door. It's just echoing. I mean, it's just vibrating.
4: The guys in Recoil work on planes or on the flight deck. It can be hard to work out their schedule, so they're all free to rehearse at the same time.
7: So where do you draw your inspiration from?
17: A lot of stuff. That song is, that comes from my ex-wife. I recently got divorced and came out of nowhere. I got blindsided, so I draw on my personal experiences.
7: And then where do you perform?
17: We performed at the Steel Beach Picnic a couple days ago.
7: Where's that?
17: Up on the flight deck. Every holiday, it's like Christmas, they have bands performing on the mess decks or in the hangar bay. They're going to have a Super Bowl halftime show. They're going to play in the hangar bay.
3: The Super Bowl is sort of tricky for an aircraft carrier. They've scheduled a day off from flying, but the quality of the ship's satellite TV reception depends on which direction they're heading. So the plan was this. At the start of the game, they would set course in the most TV-friendly direction, at the slowest possible speed. When they got to halftime, they would turn the 97,000-ton ship around and then chug back as fast as possible to where they began while Recoil and other bands played. And then, when the game started again, they would set out again in that first TV-friendly heading at the slowest possible speed.

0: It's now just a few hours since we saw the resupply operation. We're in the ship's library. It's 11:30 at night. Summer Anderson is on a schedule where her work shift just ended. But before she goes to sleep, she comes here and waits online for a half hour to get onto one of the computers where she can do email. While she waits, I ask her about her job, which involves moving airplanes around from one spot to another. But she cuts us off.
1: You want to talk about something interesting?
2: Sure, let's talk about something interesting.
1: My job's not interesting. No. It's tedious.
3: What are you liking about being on board?
1: I actually love the Navy. I don't like my job per se, but I love the whole military. I like the lifestyle.
3: Which part of the lifestyle?
1: It becomes kind of like a big family. You just, you know, y'all love the other, y'all dress and talk and eat the same exact things. You know, we shower in the same exact showers. It becomes like a culture.
0: Summer's friend Melissa walks into the library. She's older than Summer, 25. Summer's just 19. And is here to write email back home.
4: Well, I'm a single mom. For my son's kindergarten class, he has to email me, so that's why I stay up for the extra hour after work to read them.
0: I'd assumed that Summer would also be writing to people back home, but she tells me no. She's writing to friends on the ship. It's the only way to keep up with people, she says. Everybody works different hours, and there is a lot to keep up with.
1: Yeah, that's the other thing about the ship is rumors just fly. It's amazing. I found out the other day that I liked somebody I never even met. Rumors are amazing on a ship. Because people get bored. Idle gossip. And it just goes way out of proportion. Like, it's really actually kind of funny.
0: Most of the rumors on board have to do with when they're going to get to go to shore. These circulate constantly. The second biggest subject?
1: Just, you know, other people. It's kind of like high school sometimes.
4: Yeah, it's like a small town in the outskirts of nowhere. You know how everybody knows everything about everybody. I mean, you can walk up to someone, look at their name tag, and be like, oh, that's who they were talking about. Okay.
0: This conversation about rumors ends up getting Alex and Wendy and I in a little bit of trouble, mostly because of me. I find the entire subject so interesting that I bring it up the next place we visit, the ship's laundry. I'm having what I think is a perfectly innocent conversation with an airman named Jason Best. His regular job is to work on high-tech aviation electronics. But the way the Navy works is that when you first report to a ship, you do 90 days at one of the jobs that nobody signs up for when they join the Navy. But the Navy has to have someone do, or you can't actually run a Navy. Cleaning, or serving food, or doing laundry. Thousands of pounds a day of laundry, stacked in bags to the ceiling.
5: Right now I'm opening the dryer. This dryer holds about 100 pounds of laundry.
0: Jason, it turns out, actually doesn't mind his 90 days doing wash.
5: I don't know. I really like laundry, actually. I feel good. It's just washing laundry. It's not... My regular job is really complicated, and laundry was a good break because it's really simple. Here, all you do, you just throw it in the washer, take it out of the wash, put it in the dryer. You know, and there's not too much complication.
0: And then, at the end of this perfectly nice conversation, I bring up the new thing that I learned just minutes before in the library.
2: I've heard there's a lot of rumors on board a ship. Like, there's always rumors. What are some of the rumors that you've heard?
5: Oh, you always hear rumors about when we're going to pull in, when we're not going to pull in, you know, when we're going to see a porting. Then a lot of rumors about when we're going home, because some people say we're going to stay longer. Some people say we may leave earlier. Rumors about, like, what ports that we're going to hit on the way back, because everybody wants to go to Australia. But then, of course, you hear rumors about, like, different girls and different guys sleeping together and people getting in trouble and getting caught for that. So,
2: what happens if they get caught for that?
5: Getting a lot of trouble. You're not allowed to have any fraternization on the ship. So that's another thing that's kind of rough, you know. I haven't had much physical contact in a long time. And even just a hug every now and then, you're not really supposed to do that in uniform, and you're always in uniform. So I miss affection a lot. You know, I do. I grew up in a very affectionate home, and I like to just get a hug every now and then.
0: Jason tells me another rumor or two he's heard. We say goodbye, and Wendy and Alex and I go down to get some food. Perhaps 15 minutes later, one of the public affairs officers informs me that Jason and I had been overheard talking about rumors on the Stennis, rumors about men and women sleeping together on board, and that within minutes, this had been reported up the ranks all the way to the ship's executive officer, the person who oversees the day-to-day operations of the Stennis. People were upset. What sort of story were we putting together anyway? I won't bore you with the details of several rather tense conversations. Let's just say that we had inadvertently hit a nerve. It's been just 8 years since women were first deployed onto combat ships and aircraft carriers. It's just 10 years since the Navy was forced to rethink how women were treated in the service in the wake of the Tailhook scandal. This is all still enormously sensitive. Sensitive enough that this conversation in the laundry was enough to raise red flags up and down the chain of command. At some point, we're brought in without our tape recorders to meet the ship's executive officer, a friendly but tightly wound man named Jeff Miller. And he explains that when new crew members arrive for duty on the Stennis, he personally gives the speech reiterating Navy policy on male-female relationships, a policy he sums up for them as no dating. A date, he tells them, is as simple as two people walking side by side, closely, heads leaning together and talking. A date is when you sit too near each other. You should be a minimum, he tells them, of two butt widths apart. When he spots crew members sitting closer than that, he'll ask them if it's a date, and when, of course, they say no, he'll tell them, well, then make sure it doesn't look like a date. Which all seems sensible enough. This is a workplace, like any other, and you can't sleep with people you work with. But consider what the Navy is up against in trying to make this policy work. 12% of the crew on the Stennis is female. The average age on board, as we've said, is 21 years old. That is thousands of young people cooped up together in a close space for months at a time, far from home. Trying to keep people from having sex with each other in that situation is, in a sense, fighting nature itself. In any case, after that incident, the public affairs officers felt that it was necessary to monitor our interviews a little more closely. Lieutenant Jeff Gorell, one of these very smart, very capable people, saddled with the thankless job of escorting us around the ship, a job which the lieutenant compared to herding cats, was with me on the mess deck not long after all this came to pass. We had some time to kill, and I saw a group of talkative young sailors who looked like they might be talkative interviewees. I asked Lieutenant Gorell if it would be okay to talk with them, but worried about their big mouths, he steered me instead to a serious-looking sailor named Kevin Wren. This turned out to be a mistake, reported Lieutenant Gorell.
6: I'm just ready to go home. Been on the water too long.
2: How come you chose the service?
6: Court order.
2: Really? Court order?
6: Yeah, so that's how they do it in Texas. Instead of you going to jail, they send you to the armed service. So
2: they give you a choice of jail or the Navy?
6: Yeah, or the armed service, any armed service.
2: You don't have to tell me the answer to this. What kind of trouble were you in?
6: Oh, drugs.
2: Really?
6: Yeah, so.
2: How much jail would you have had to do?
6: 7 years.
2: So how do you like it?
6: It sucks. It's like a prison on water. That's what it is. I don't really like it.
0: This was not, of course, what Lieutenant Gorell was hoping for from young Kevin. I asked, hoping to turn things to a more positive area, if Kevin is changing, if people grow when the courts send them out here.
6: No, because people get flown off the ship almost every month, you know what I'm saying, for doing drugs or all kind of stuff. So, it's whatever you got inside of you, that's what makes, you know what I'm saying, that's what's going to change you, you know what I'm saying. If you don't want to be changed, you ain't going to be changed, so.
0: I can practically hear the acid eating away at Lieutenant Gorell's stomach at this answer. I rack my brain for the most completely neutral question I can ask.
2: So what do you do? So what, on your job, like what is there to do?
6: We just walk around all day. For 8 hours, we walk around and check spaces.
2: And what are you looking for?
6: Just people having sex, fights, anybody drinking, doing stuff they ain't supposed to do on the boat. So hopefully we'll get to see, but I haven't seen anything yet, so.
2: You haven't seen anything yet?
6: No. I've been looking, though.
0: I glance over and catch the expression on the lieutenant's face.
2: But the fact is, like, people are pretty well-behaved on this boat.
6: No, that's not true. That's not true. I don't know who told you that, but, yeah, this boat is like a love boat right now.
7: All right, you're done. If anyone ever asks you to do an interview again, say no.
0: This is what Lieutenant Gorell has to deal with all day long in the service of his country. As for the love boat aspect of living on the Stennis, a number of men and women both pointed out, with the incredibly long work hours, who has the energy? By this point, perhaps you've noticed that everyone you've heard so far this hour sounds very, very young. One of the most amazing things about the Navy, and the military in general, is that it takes people who are so young and then gets them to operate something as huge and complicated as the Stennis. When I get a chance to visit the bridge and interview the captain of the Stennis, James McDonnell, he makes clear that he is intensely aware of the youth of his crew. When he walks through the decks, they tend to chat him up, but on a very narrow range of are we there yet questions.
8: When are we going home? When is the end of cruise? What are we going to do after we get back from cruise?
9: How often are you asked this question?
8: Oh, several hundred times a day. So, literally, I mean, I walk around a ship and I see the sailors and I have to come up with a little shtick to make sure that I portray it correctly. It's not very satisfying to just say, we don't know, although that's the truth. We don't know.
0: Another thing Captain McDonough is very aware of is the need to keep everybody in touch with how they are contributing to the overall war effort. Every single day he gets on the ship's PA system and reviews any international news that might have consequences for the Stennis.
8: Just to kind of keep the crew connected, I just like to make sure that they keep focused on why we're out here. It's very easy, as I'm sure you've probably seen, to start letting your mind drift about other things other than the task at hand. When I have the young folks up here, I have the sailors of the day up here every day, one from the air wing and one from the ship. The interesting thing is that I will ask them just kind of, hey, do you know who the Secretary of State is? And that's about a 1 in 3 get it right. Do you know how the Secretary of Defense is? And maybe a little higher percentage, but not much more. Because they're so focused on their world that it really kind of is our job to help them break out of that a little bit and put their very hard work in the context of the big mosaic that's going on.
0: A few hours later, we stood in a passageway and listened to the captain's daily message.
10: Aboard USS John C. Stennis. Good day, this is the captain. Day 35 of combat operations over Afghanistan. This is an incredibly uncertain time for all of us aboard. The war on global terrorism, tensions between India and Pakistan, separate warnings from the President of the United States to Iran and Iraq.
0: But the PA announcements, which give you an even deeper sense of who the crew is and what it means to supervise a shipload of young people, are announcements like this one from the ship's executive officer, Jeff Miller.
11: The real topic I need to talk about right now is fresh water. For some reasons we're not completely sure of, we've gotten ourselves in a little bit of a bind with the amount of fresh water we have on board.
0: He's upbeat. He thanks them for their hard work on the problem. He urges them on to more. The tone is like a great high school football coach.
11: So here's what I need you to do. And I need all 5,000 of us to work on this one today. We need to make sure that we're taking short Navy showers. That's a little redundant. Every Navy shower is supposed to be short. We expect the water to run for no more than 2 minutes. So the trick is, turn the water on, get wet, turn the water off. Soap up, turn the water on, rinse off, turn the water back off again. If you're taking a Hollywood shower right now, you're going to hurt the ship. Right now, for the next 10 to 12 hours, if we can turn this around and start to build up our water reserve, we can avoid throwing the water out.
0: Coming up, what it's like to drop a bomb on Afghanistan. In a minute, from Chicago Public Radio, when our program continues.

0: The Skrewbirds head out to their planes. An aircraft carrier's main mission is to fly planes. But when you see what it takes to launch or land a jet on a boat, what you realize is that human beings should not be doing this at all.
1: The runway is just too short. For the planes to get enough lift under the wings, the crew actually has to drive the boat at top speed into the wind. Then, the front wheel of the plane is attached to machinery under the deck, the catapult, which literally flings it off the edge of the deck like a pebble from a slingshot.
2: Landing the plane on the deck is much harder than taking off, and it's very, very dangerous. The head of the Skrewbirds, Ross Myers, a.k.a. Monkey Butt, says that in his 16 years of service, he's personally seen six of his friends crash into the back of the boat while trying to land. None of them survived.
0: Basically, what you're trying to do is latch a hook that hangs from the back of your plane onto one of four cables that are stretched across the deck. An airman named Dave Cruz explains how it works. The pilot looks at something called the ball, which indicates if he's coming in on target, and talks to guys called LSOs, their fellow pilots, actually, who stand right on deck.
3: And it's up to the LSOs to guide them in.
4: They're talking to them over the radio?
3: Right now, they're talking to that next air coming in, which is a Tomcat, which is three quarters of a mile.

0: he's calling the ball and stating his fuel state.
1: 115, on course, on glide path, 3/4 mile, call the ball.
2: 115, Tomcat ball, 8.0.
3: Roger, ball, 28 knots, down the angle.
0: Right now it's about 1/4 mile. Right now, I should tell him you're on ball, and it should be good to go.
4: He's right over the edge of the deck?
0: Yeah. Landed too short, which is the one wire. Landed too short.
5: The one wire is the wire closest to the rear of the boat, and if you catch it, that means that you are dangerously close to going too low and slamming into the back of the carrier. Sometimes, a pilot can't straighten out his approach enough, and the LSOs have to wave him off. It can get a little tense.
4: Here comes another one. Just describe how he's doing.
0: All right, he's turning into the 3/4 mile now.
3: Roger, ball, 28 knots down the angle.
0: And right now he's a little too low. Right now the pilot should be telling him kind of give a little throttle.
3: Don't settle.
1: Power. Wave off.
5: One deck below, in the Blue Diamond Squadron briefing room, I talked to a pilot named Jeremy Markin about what it's like when things don't go well during a landing.
6: Who knows what happens? Maybe you lose an important instrument inside, and it's nighttime, and maybe there's weather, and so you're in the goo, we call it, inside in the clouds. It's dark, so you tell yourself you got to fly the best pass ever, and you come down, and just one thing leads to another, and next thing you know, you're looking at the back of the boat, and you're close to it, and you got guys screaming at you, and you put in the afterburners, and you hook touches down a couple of feet past the back of the boat, and you go taxi into the one wire there at high speeds, and realize they caught you, and your legs are shaking, you're still in blow, your lights are still on, and the air boss says, "We got you, you can relax now." And it's kind of hard to relax right away. You kind of got to unwind for a little bit. So,
5: you said the hook misses the back of the boat by a couple inches.
6: Well,
5: what does that mean?
6: If the hook hit the back of the boat, that means your plane hit the back of the boat. Wouldn't be good.
7: Both Alex and I hung out with the Blue Diamonds for about an hour. I interviewed Dave Balsitas on one side of the room, while Alex interviewed another pilot, Jeremy Markin, on the other side. And what struck us when we got home is how closely they agree on some things and how far apart they are on others.
5: How long does it take to get to Afghanistan?
6: Anywhere from an hour and a half to 2 hours, depends on where you're going.
5: And what's it like over Afghanistan? What does it look like?
6: It's I don't know, it looks pretty in the mountainous areas. Snow on the mountains looks like real nice mountain peaks.
8: What does it look like when you fly over Afghanistan and you fly over these targets?
9: I can't cuss, can I?
8: Can, but we'll have to beep it out.
9: Okay, it's a hole. It really is. There is absolutely nothing down there. I don't see anything worth fighting for down there. It's all sand, rocks. I don't know how they live down there.
6: Yeah, it's probably not much different from out near like Glamis or Southern California or something. I mean, there's dunes and mountains. So it looks like a beautiful country. So.
9: There's no color, there's no irrigation, no lakes, no streams, no farms, just brown and some snow. So it's pretty ugly.
6: When you're actually doing what you're doing, you're kind of so busy that you don't really have a lot of time to sit back and go, hey, kind of look at the scenery. But those moments of those pauses, those moments you have, and you look around, it's the world's a beautiful place, and it's kind of weird to imagine up that high and you're looking down and it looks so beautiful, and then you get snapped back into what's going on down there, and you got to refocus.
5: This might be a sort of a bonehead civilian question, but is it hard to drop a bomb?
6: Oh, yeah, like in almost a moral sense, or
10: emotional.
6: It's a double-edged emotion, it's what you train for your whole life. The fact you doing it correctly, and you drop your target, you drop your bomb on the target, and that's an emotional feeling. Hey, I did my job, and just that I was trained and I did it well. While you're up there, I don't really think about the other side of the sword. I'm it's my job to go up there and drop bombs, and so I do it.
9: I feel no remorse about dropping a bomb on them down below. it's not sadistic. It's just, I think it's the right thing. Someone came into our house and trampled on our land, and to go on their land and absolutely pulverize them makes me feel very warm inside. I think that's great. I'm just glad I can be part of the team that's out here doing it. You know, dropping bombs on the bad people. I sleep at night.
7: It's 7:30 in the morning, and it's over 12 hours since Reveille first called everyone to work. For most people, it's the end of the workday. In the mess hall on the second deck, Cynthia and David have just finished their dinner, and they're waiting for the 8 o'clock movie, Exit Wounds, to begin.
11: Every now and then we get to watch a chick movie.
12: So. Yeah, we got to watch Stepmom the other day.
11: Yeah, like Stepmom, Steel Magnolias. They haven't shown that one lately. They've got it on board.
7: Sitting there side by side, in their matching navy blue jumpsuits, they look like they're best friends, if there was such a thing for a man and a woman to be on a Navy ship. They're both reading the Left Behind series. He's on book two, she's on book four. They love playing the game of life on Cynthia's PlayStation, and they both enjoy a good chick movie. David joined the Navy so he could get out of his small town in Iowa, and Cynthia joined so she could get her and her three kids off of welfare. And it worked. They're all doing great now, she says.
11: Yeah, I've said this before, people laugh at me, but when I come out to sea, it's like a break for me because, you know, at home I got kids to take care of, house to take care of, and I get out here and all I got to do is take care of myself, go to work and go to sleep, kill time in between, so it's kind of a break being out here for me.
7: Even though she has 11 years of service and he has 13, both with decent rank, this is how they live. David sleeps in a room called a berthing with 196 other guys, and he's one of the oldest at 34. Each sailor gets a bunk bed with a locker underneath it, and their entire personal space is 6 feet long, 1.5 feet tall, and about 2 feet wide.
13: And it's set up in the berthing, it's set up kind of in eras, you know, and like you'll have this one little neighborhood that's listens to this music, and you know, I'm in over the old folks' place. Most of us listen to, like, country music or something slow, so.
11: See, I live in a 26-person berthing, so it's not quite as bad as 197. A lot of us have brought stuff to make it kind of homey. Mine's Tweety Bird. So I have a Tweety Bird comforter, Tweety Bird pillows, Tweety Bird wallpaper around my rack, so.
13: Yeah. You don't see that stuff down in the male berthing at all.
5: It's now very late, meaning 9 in the morning, and Senior Chief Barbara Mendoza invites us to the Chief's Mess, a special dining room for the ship's chiefs.
7: There are maybe 30 tables with chairs stacked on top, and the floors are shiny and clean. The room is quiet, aside from the pleasant electric hum of refrigerators and drink machines, and the far-off purring of the ship's engines. In the center of the room, 5 middle-aged men are sitting around one of the tables. It's their nightly card game. They're playing hearts. And they're passing around a picture of someone jumping into the ocean during a recent break when they were allowed to swim.
14: This is a perfect shot. You have Randy there jumping off the elevator, and they have a picture of a shark kind of like trying to swallow him up.
15: Nobody can decide, though, whether he's going in or being spit back out. It's up to your interpretation.
7: The person who made this picture, this fake picture on the computer, is the person you just heard, Bobby. Bobby Boucher, which is not his real name. Joel, which is not his real name, explains.
14: Well, his real name's Mike. We call him Bobby. You want to know why?
16: Yeah, I want to tell the story of Bobby Boucher.
14: Bobby goes over here to a bar with one of our other friends, Brent. They go out and Brent offers to buy him something. Well,
16: no, you're getting it all wrong.
14: Okay.
16: We went to the...
7: They do this over and over. Tell a tip story. Tell them about the girl in Singapore. And then they all start laughing. And then they finally tell the stories, barely getting through them because someone is always interrupting to say they're not telling the story right.
16: Tell them about the tip.
17: No. Tell them the tip. You got to
14: tell them the tip, Bobby.
17: Yeah.
7: If you picture how the Navy works, there are the enlisted men and then there are the officers. The enlisted, and you've met lots of them on today's show, usually come into the Navy at 18 or 19 years old, straight out of high school. Officers come into the Navy as officers, with higher rank and privileges. The chiefs are the highest-ranking enlisted people, and anyone in the Navy will tell you, they run the Navy. They're the buffer between the bosses and the people who actually do the work.
18: We have to keep the high echelon people from bothering these guys. Let them do their job, you know. At the same time, getting the job done so that these guys up here are happy.
19: It become like everybody's, your whole division's father and mother all rolled into one. They need to cry on your shoulder, you let them cry on your shoulder. You need to kick them in the butt, you kick them in the butt. I mean, you listen to their problems, you talk to them, you try to help them. And that's probably what most of us spend most of our time doing.
5: Every day, the Don says, somebody comes to him with a problem back home they need to solve. And the Don, whose real name is Brent, helps them out. Often this means getting on the phone and contacting another chief out there somewhere. There's a whole chief-to-chief network.
19: You know, the chief that I need to talk to knows somebody at the command, and they can talk to that chief, you know, we can get this whole thing going.
18: It's a fraternity. We work together, and that's one of the biggest things about being a chief. We are one. I mean, the goal, once you start out in the Navy, if you have a good chief from the beginning, your goal is to be a chief. I mean, your goal is to be that chief. And for me, that was the goal.
20: Who was your chief?
18: It was a guy named Chief Womack. He was my first chief in the Navy, and he was there. Anytime I needed anything, he was always there.
5: Late one night, Lieutenant Gorell and a TV crew from San Diego and I are on our way back to the staterooms when Gorell invites us into the officers' mess for a bowl of cereal before bed. Inside, there's a group of officers talking at another table and one enlisted man breaking down the serving line. It's late and most of the people on the ship are in bed. So we're eating cereal and talking when the enlisted man appears with a huge tray of food. We all look at each other. No one asked him to fix us anything. "Just thought you all might like a snack, sir," the enlisted man says to Gorell, and puts the tray on our table. The tray contains 12 chicken breast sandwiches, each with lettuce and a slice of American cheese on hamburger buns. There are four of us, and we already have our cereal. Apparently the Powell Doctrine of Overwhelming Force applies to food service as well. Later in our cabin, Wendy, Ira, and I talk it over. Being on an aircraft carrier, we're surrounded on all sides by the lopsidedness of American military superiority. Just the very fact of the carrier itself. No other country even has one like the Stennis. The U.S. has 12. But it's the chicken sandwiches which somehow make that fact real. It's not just the size and strength, but the attention to detail which fully conveys the sheer uncontested might of the American military. Not only does the Navy give each pilot one of the fastest, most expensive fighter planes in the world to fly, not only does it provide him with the most accurate bombs in the history of warfare to drop, it also feeds him at any hour of the day more chicken sandwiches than he can possibly eat. It gives him a room to hang out in with his own official nickname on the chair and a practice space for his band. Someone, somewhere, stitches monkey butt into his flight suit. The other countries don't have a chance. You've never slept in bunk beds with your boss until you slept in bunk beds with your boss on an aircraft carrier. By Navy standards, the room Ira and I shared was luxurious. Only two of us, not 200 or 600. But the problem with the room, everybody warned us, was that it was right below the flight deck, and it could get kind of loud. And sure enough, we were woken up several times that first night by the thumps and the clanks of the planes landing and taking off. Still, we figured, we could manage. Then the second night, a bus ran full speed into the wall by my head. That's what it sounded like the steel wall 6 inches from the top of my head had just suffered a collision with a very fast-moving bus. It was the loudest sound I'd ever heard. And here's what it's like to be in a bunk bed with your boss on an aircraft carrier when you've just heard the loudest sound you've ever heard, if your boss is my boss. What happened next was this. The loudest sound I'd ever heard happened again. And I have to stress, this is not a normal loud sound, like a rock band, or a car horn, or even a stick of dynamite exploding. This is a sound that's only made when things that shouldn't happen happen. It's the sound of disaster, of destruction. It is the sound of catastrophe. I lay there stunned for a second, and then I heard Ira jerk into action, saw his feet swing down from the top bunk, I actually said the words, "You're right, man," as I threw off my blanket and started to run. And then I looked behind me and I saw Ira digging through his equipment, and I realized I was running for the door and Ira was running for his tape recorder.
20: 1, 2, 3, 4, 5, 6, 7, 8, 9. Alex?
5: While we waited for the loud sound to happen again, Ira and I handed the microphone back and forth between our bunks and recorded our conversation.
20: If it was a problem, though, there'd be alarms going off and stuff, right? I mean, it just wouldn't just be like a horrible accident that, and then nothing, like, you know, and then no sound, right? They'd be saying, like, all hands to your stations, that sort of thing, right?
21: I'm sure if it really gets bad around here, there's bells of some sort.
5: The loud sound never happened again, and eventually we fell asleep, though Ira left the tape recorder running just in case. We were out for maybe half an hour when we were woken up again.
22: This is the engineering officer of the watch at Central Control. Loss of feed in number 2, reactor plant. Reactor mechanical hazard assistance team, later number 2, reactor room.
5: Loss of feed in number 2 reactor plant. Reactor mechanical and casualty assistance teams report to number 2 reactor room. Casualty assistance teams? That can't be good, right? After half an hour, in which I tried to convince myself that my stomach ache was not radiation sickness, and Ira tried to figure out how he could get down to the ship's nuclear reactors to report on the accident, another PA announcement came on, just like the first, but with one additional sentence.
22: Reactor mechanical hazard assistance team, later number 2. Reactor room. This is a drill.
5: At breakfast, we learned what had happened. The loud sound, that was a routine test for one of the catapults, and the PA announcement had been a routine drill. The two things were totally unrelated. Both things, they said, happened almost every day. Thank you very much, Alex, for that report. There's one more thing that happened on this, Dennis, that I keep thinking about in the weeks since we returned. It was at the end of our very last day there, which meant 10:40 in the morning, and Barbara Mendoza, the chief who had been kind enough to invite us to the chief's mess, took Alex and Wendy and I outside to the very back of the ship, the fantail, looking at the water and the sky. It's one of her favorite places on the Stennis.
23: I come out here every day before I go to bed. Very peaceful. I do a lot of thinking out here. I relax a lot, and I really like it. I mean, look at it. It's beautiful. There's no other place to be.
5: We look out at the North Arabian Sea, the waters the military vessels have sailed for thousands of years. Persians were here 500 years before the birth of Christ. Alexander the Great sent ships here. The Ottomans, the Chinese, the Romans, the Portuguese, all of them great naval powers in their day.
4: Hey, Chief. Do you ever think about the fact that, you know, you're serving over here in this particular ocean, this particular body of water, how long people have been traveling by sea across this?
23: You know, wonder when I look at big bodies of water like this, I always wonder how many ships are on the bottom of this floor. So that's one of the things that I like to think about when I'm out here. I wonder how many ships are out here on the bottom that never made it home. Hundreds, over hundreds of them, you know, from all the wars that we've been through.
4: Here you are working for the mightiest navy in the history of the world.
23: Isn't that cool? How cool is that?
5: Off to the starboard side of the ship, we can see the USS Port Royal protecting our back. We Americans are here for now, while it lasts. Special thanks today to Vice Admiral James Shortman, who at the time that we recorded the show in 2002 ran Carrier Group 7 for the Navy, and to the Public Affairs Office and Navy journalists who showed us around the Stennis, Barbara Mendoza, Jeff Gorell, Cheeto Peplar, and David Michael Ross. 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
20: It's like a love boat right now.
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2: It's 1995. I am 10 years old. Nelson Mandela is president, and there is this sense of transformation, newness, hope in South Africa. People are trying new things. People are doing ballroom dancing, beauty pageants, drum majorettes. I have decided to participate in a beauty pageant.
3: 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I'm Sarah Austin Jeunesse. 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
24: Live from NPR News in Washington, I'm Dan Ronan. Canadians appear to overwhelmingly support Prime Minister Mark Carney's response to the trade war with the United States. Dan Karpinchuk reports most agree a line has been crossed.
25: Provincial premiers from across the country say Trump has gone too far, and all, with the exception of Alberta, say it's time to fight back. They agree it will be tough on Canadians. Jobs will be lost and businesses closed because of President Trump's 50% tariffs. Many business leaders, such as the Canadian Steel Producers Association, agree that no deal is better than a bad deal. Fans at Major League Soccer matches in Montreal and Vancouver booed the U.S. national anthem Saturday. Many people promised to shun American alcohol. Ottawa's retaliation begins on September the 8th, targeting U.S. sectors including steel, dairy, appliances, agricultural equipment, pulp and paper, and electronics. For NPR News, I'm Dan Karpinchuk in Toronto.
24: Republican voters in South Carolina Tuesday will select their candidate for the November midterm Senate election. Congressman Ralph Norman will face Senator Darlene Graham, who was appointed after her older brother, Senator Lindsey Graham, died unexpectedly this summer. The race is shaping up to be another test for President Trump, who endorsed the political novice, and Graham has had difficulty on the campaign trail, especially on foreign policy-related topics. On NBC's Meet the Press, the state's other Senator Tim Scott endorsed Graham.
26: Highly qualified, incredibly competent, ready for prime time. She's ready to tackle the issues of affordability for the American people, and she's ready to serve the great state of South Carolina in the United States Senate. I ask every Republican in South Carolina, vote Darlene Graham on Tuesday.
24: The state's former governor, Nikki Haley, has endorsed Norman. The winner of the runoff Tuesday faces Dr. Annie Andrews, who won the Democratic Party nomination this summer. About 90,000 residents have been urged to evacuate or be ready to leave parts of Reno, Nevada, as a fast-growing wildfire spreads toward neighborhoods in the northern part of the city on Sunday. NPR's Maria Godoy reports the fire has now grown to 13,000 acres.
27: The Hawk Fire began Saturday in the foothills of the Sierra Nevada, and authorities say several structures have been destroyed.
7: Here's Shane Ackerson, one of three unified incident commanders.
6: We can confirm that the fire was human-caused. However, that is still undergoing active investigation and don't have further details provided at this time.
7: The zone of people urged to go now reached the edge of the University of Nevada on Sunday. Officials say people evacuating should be prepared to stay away from home for several days, as unpredictable winds have complicated the fight to contain the blaze. Nevada Governor Joe Lombardo has declared a state of emergency in Washoe County and activated the National Guard. Maria Godoy, NPR News.
24: It's NPR. The Phoenix Police Department has arrested and fired two officers for their alleged involvement in a violent traffic stop earlier this month. From member station KJZZ, Connor Greenwall reports both men are facing multiple felony charges.
8: Former Phoenix police officers Luis Vasquez Jr. and Antonio Felix are accused of punching, tasing, and threatening to shoot a man and a woman during a traffic stop. The officers did not document the stop or turn on their body-worn cameras. On Saturday, Chief Matt Giordano announced the officers face multiple charges, including kidnapping and aggravated assault.
9: I still have questions. This is an ongoing investigation. That's why our Internal Affairs Bureau will continue to work on this and try to determine that.
8: In 2024, a report by the Department of Justice recommended federal oversight of the Phoenix Police Department after it found a pattern of constitutional violations, excessive violence, and unjustified deadly force. The DOJ retracted that report under the Trump administration in May 2025. For NPR News, I'm Connor Greenwall in Phoenix.
24: A year-long ban on Mexican cattle imports to the United States is set to expire on Monday. Shipments will resume at the Douglas, Arizona-Mexico border crossing. If this reopening goes smoothly, the Agriculture Department could allow imports through additional locations later this year. The ban was imposed over concerns about a flesh-eating parasite known as the New World screwworm fly, which lays eggs in the open wounds of cattle. Mexican officials say they are containing the screwworm. This is NPR.
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0: From PRX, this is the Moth Radio Hour. I'm Sarah Austin-Jeunesse. This episode was recorded live in Johannesburg. The theme of the show was We Rise, with storytellers from Uganda, South Africa, Kenya, and Nigeria. The Johannesburg audience, as you'll hear, is one of the liveliest we've had. Johannesburg Moth shows are sold out and standing room only. And that's because of our friend, publicist, fashion designer, DJ, style icon who knew absolutely everyone, Maria McCloy. Maria passed away shortly after this event, and this episode is dedicated to her memory. Thank you for everything, Maria. So, live at the University of Johannesburg, here's our host, poet, playwright, artist, maker, and one of Maria McCloy's dearest friends, Lebo Mashilo.
1: Oh, wow, thank you so much. A very

0: It is my pleasure and honor to be your host once again. My name is Lebo Mashila. I've been entrusted with the wonderful responsibility of helping all of us navigate these waters tonight. You sold out this show in record time. Gauteng! Whew. Tonight's theme is We Rise. And we have storytellers from across our beautiful continent. We are here because we believe in the transformative power of storytelling. We believe that we will be injected with hope and inspiration and the fuel that we need to go on and do the things that we've got to do with our lives tonight. So are you ready to get started? I asked each of our storytellers one question. We can all fall down. Everybody does. But what is one thing that you need in your toolbox to stand up, to rise up? When I asked our first storyteller, who comes all the way from Uganda, we can all fall down, but what's one thing you need in your toolbox to rise up? And Brian Turiabadje answered, Wi-Fi. Please give it up for Brian Turiabadje.
1: So in Uganda, when a girl is about to get married, the bride's family normally have what they call the giveaway ceremony, where they formally hand her over to the groom's family. And this is normally followed by the wedding ceremony like after a week or so. So my sister's wedding was the one big function we were holding at home in over 30 years. And me being the little brother, the whole event felt so emotional for me, as it brought back all the little childhood memories, like how issues bossed me around and I pretended not to care. At that time, I was 25 and I was fresh off quitting my banking job, dead set on becoming an entrepreneur. My dad was already on the edge. First of all, between the giveaway ceremony, the wedding logistics, and now his son willing walking away from a job which had just tripled his salary. To him, it was like watching someone sell a luxury car for a wheelbarrow and just smile about it. Formal employment was his love language. So at that point, when I told him I was quitting my job, the whole thing felt like I was joining a cult. But deep down, I wasn't just being dramatic. Pneumonia is a disease which kills over 1 million children every year, and most of these in low-resource settings. And to me, this wasn't just a statistic. My own grandmother had died because of pneumonia. And it was out of that conviction that I had to quit my banking job, because I was a telecom engineer, focus my energies on innovating a technology that could help in detecting this pneumonia. So me and my group, I had invented a pneumonia detecting jacket that could be used by health workers by simply listening to the lung sounds from the chest, but also analyzing them and alerting health workers when it is still too early. So I was all in for this new technology. But when, at that point, when an opportunity came in for me to go to South Africa right in the middle of the wedding week, I found myself at crossroads. First of all, I could be the reliable groomsman to my sister's wedding, or else I could take this once-in-a-lifetime opportunity to advance my invention, pneumonia. So what did I do? I decided to do the most optimistic thing a 25-year-old can do. I decided to do both. Besides, the wedding was going to be like within 2 to 3 days, so I realized I had a lot of time. I could be back in time. So I secretly boarded that flight to South Africa while I was pretending to be actively involved in the wedding preparations via text. And while here in Johannesburg, the meetings were very productive but also exhaustive. I mean, I explained my technology to all these investors, demonstrated to them how the piece of the technology was working from A to Z, but even showed them the different case studies that we had done with the technology. My trip in Johannesburg was like a make or break. because my business was young, and this kind of funding is what would drive my invention forward. So after a series of those meetings, I went back to my hotel. And on the last day as I was checking out, the founder casually asked me, like, hey, I would like to offer you an extra night. Would you be in for it? Well, at that point, at 25, the extra night meant nice beddings, the fluffy towels, and most importantly, the free nice breakfast buffet the next day. So this was a no-brainer for me. The next day, the Friday, I woke up for my breakfast and I just ate like a king. Pancakes, more pancakes, and whatever else could fit on my plate. I had timed everything perfectly, that is to finish all my breakfast but also make it just in time for my flight. And 5 minutes before my Uber could arrive, he texted an accident. At that point, I started panicking. Every minute became like an hour. And I quickly rushed onto my phone and I had to order for another Uber to take me to the airport, which miraculously came on time. Things were looking good until I realized I couldn't check in online as I was heading to the airport. And at that point, my only hope was to find the airline's counter open. As soon as I reached the airport, I was met by this stern airline officer who, with zero emotion, told me I was 5 minutes too late. 5 minutes? I begged, I pleaded, nothing. Instead, he just pointed me to the rebooking desk and told me that I would have to pay a hefty cancellation fee, and on top of that my flight would be arriving the next day. I was doomed. Now, for those of you unfamiliar with African geography, the distance from Johannesburg to Kampala is like a 62-hour drive. So there's no way I was even going to use the road to make it there. And remember, this was my sister's wedding, who had always been there for me. She even helped me with upkeep when mine ran out when we were in boarding school back then. And much more than that, she had asked me to be a groomsman, and now I was nowhere to be seen. And my dad, he was still angry at me for having quit my banking job to focus on what he called those jackets. And to my entire family, I had always been the humble, reliable person. I was the last person they would expect to pull off a cross-border disappearance act just in the middle of the wedding week. And at that point, I realized I was just on my own. So I quickly panicked, and I started searching for alternative flights that would get me back in Kampala. And luckily, I was able to land onto an option which would work for me. So quickly, I booked it up, and I was ready to get in through my check-in formalities. So I checked in, went through, and after reaching the gate, I just sat down, thinking of the entire miracle that had happened to me, being able to make it for the wedding at that point in time. As I just settled down, I just double-checked this cheapest ticket which I had just bought. And that's when I noticed that the ticket I had bought had a 10-hour layover in Kigali, Rwanda before going to Kampala, Uganda. At that point, I felt like the entire world was me. I started remembering all the time I'd been busy pretending to my family that I was involved in the wedding preparations, yet I was very far off. But anyway, I settled on for the flight, and by the time I was in Rwanda, I was already too exhausted, and I decided to just take a nap on those airport chairs, which I think were clearly made by someone who hates human beings. Sleep was just impossible. I couldn't sleep. But in the middle of that confusion, a thought came into my mind. What if I get a bus from Kigali, Rwanda, which is next to the southern western part of Uganda? I could make it in time. So determined, I rose up, went and convinced the airline officers and also the airport formalities, and who were able to actually let me through. And just like that, I was on a bus. Just like a miracle of miracles, I arrived in the wedding area 15 minutes before the wedding could start. At that point, I was very dusty, hungry, and purely running on adrenaline. And I decided to rush into the nearest barber shop to work on my hair so that I could fit well into my groomsman role. And as soon as I pushed the door to open, there he was, my dad. Seated calmly in the barber chair like he had all the time in the world. So he looked at me in the mirror, he's like, hey, you, where are you coming from? Of course, I had all my luggage and all my bags, I couldn't lie anymore. It's like South Africa, long story. So he's like, so you went to South Africa just in the middle of the wedding week without telling me? At that point, things were becoming hard, and I decided to be heavily invested in my side bands. Then just before the barber could brush the last hairs off my neck, I glanced onto my phone and I saw a text from my sister. She's like, hey, we couldn't get a hold of you, so they had to remove you off the groomsmen list. Sorry. At that point, I was gutted. Not just because they had removed me from the groomsmen list, but my whole entire dressing plan was based on the groomsmen suit. So at that point, I had nothing formal to wear. But anyway, I went on and just attended the church service in what I was putting on. And just when the church service had ended, we went out for the official photos. And that's when I looked down on my t-shirt and I realized that what I was putting on proudly screamed, I love free Wi-Fi. At that point, there was no way I could risk being in my sister's lifetime family photo with such a t-shirt. So I just decided to stay in the back and I took a selfie as the only evidence that I had attended that wedding. And literally at that moment, the free breakfast felt like betrayal on a plate. But I'd made it to the wedding. And that meeting here in Johannesburg, which I'd come for, eventually secured the funding that I desperately needed. And that same funding has been critical in advancing our invention that now it's being used in over 500 families who are benefiting from it and are able to save more lives. And my sister, let's just say that there is that invisible sacred treaty between me and her. That every time I travel, I have to carry something for her to atone for my disappearance and also for ruining the entire groomsmen. And my father, he finally forgave me, not just because I turned up late, but because he can now look at the impact that my inventions have had. He no longer dismisses them as those jackets, but he now calls them my son's invention.

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3: 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I'm Sarah Austin Janus. This show is live from Johannesburg, where the theme was We Rise. Here's our host, artist Lebo Mashilo.
4: And now we travel to South Africa. Our storyteller is from right here at home. And when I ask them the same question, we can all fall down, but what is that one thing that you need in your toolkit to rise up? They said a Lebo Mathosa and FKA Twigs playlist. Please give it up for South Africa's own Lebogang Mogashwa.
5: It's 1995. I am 10 years old. Nelson Mandela is president. And there is this sense of transformation, newness, hope in South Africa. And that feeling is all over my village in Limpopo. People are trying new things. There are these youth groups that pop up. People are doing ballroom dancing, beauty pageants, drum majorettes. One night, my mother sits us down, my father, my cousins and I, and my baby sister. And she announces that she is going to run in the local government elections, the first ones, as a councillor. She is not asking, she's telling us, because that's exactly the kind of woman that my mother was. When she decided to do something, she would get up and do it herself. If there was part of the road that was flooded, she would pick up a wheelbarrow and then go and start working. If you join her, fine. If you don't, it's okay. But on Saturday morning, you don't sleep in. I lean in and I say, family, since we're making announcements, I have decided to participate in a beauty pageant. I am going to join one of these child pageants and I'm going to win. My mother looks at me and she's like, look, I know you love things, you know. When we use our generator to watch TV, I'm the one who doesn't want it to stop. I want to be inside the TV. I want to be with the glamorous people. I go through all the magazines. I want to be in there and I love pageants. And my mother says, but you're so shy. You don't know how to stand in front of people. Don't you prefer to be at home telling your stories to the trees and our chickens? And I say, no, I'm going to do it. And when I win, when I become Mr. South Africa, you are going to be the one who's proud that you encouraged me. And so I go into my first pageant ready. I rip off pages from magazines. I learn how to pose. I learn how to smile like the beauty queens. And I start learning to walk like Naomi Campbell. I invite my friends, my girlfriends and I all practice together. And by the time we arrive at the pageant, the organizer looks at us and she's like, oh, you don't need my help. I mean, she has to help me walk a little bit more like a boy. She's like, look, you are with the boys, but I love the enthusiasm. And I go for it. It's every day after school, we go, we practice. We are 10, 11. It's wonderful. And on the day of the pageant, my mother takes me to get my hair done. I get a cut and an S curl. I put on my giant linen pants, a navy double mesmerized polo shirt, and a velvet smoking jacket. It's all mismatched, but it works for me. And at the event, it's fun. My friends and I, you know, we're doing little dance routines. We're walking back and forth. I forget how to not walk like Naomi Campbell. I smile at everyone. I start waving as if I've already won. And one of the reasons I did this is that I had known that I was some different kind of boy. And sometimes I'd feel left alone, I'd feel a little bit judged, I'd feel kind of shunned. And there was a part of me that thought, if someone chose me as a beauty king and literally raised me up on a pedestal, then maybe people would leave me alone and think, oh, that's someone important. The judges ask us, who is your role model? And I say, Miss South Africa. Basitana Makhalimele. Because I want to become Mr. South Africa. And they're like, wait, are you sure you don't mean Miss South Africa? Later, they're announcing who won. And they start with the second prince. Someone else's name is mentioned. The first prince. Someone else. And then the winner, Mr. Badimung. Lebohang Mohashwa. Me! I wear that sash and that plastic crown with pride. And I rush home and I tell my mother. And my mother is so proud of me. She's so happy. And she is in the middle of her own campaign. She's preparing speeches. Her message for the campaign is Itireleng, do it for yourselves. And she's running as an independent. Not because she hates politics, but she would say to us that it's because everything that she was doing in our village, she was doing it as just a member of the community. And at that time, everyone was into the campaign. A lot of the mothers loved that this woman, she was not yet 40. This young woman was energetic and doing this. But then I tell her that I'm going to enter a second pageant. And she's like, oh no, I thought this was a once-off. I'm like, well, you are not stopping. The new pageant is a little bit different. The age group ranges from 10 to 17. And they have a different way of working. They announced that we are going to have the dreaded swimsuit section. Girls will be wearing their swimming costumes, and boys will wear board shorts and be shirtless. The idea of walking in front of people shirtless with my soft belly and my soft chest terrifies me. But I don't tell my mother. I keep going because I think, well, you've committed to this. I have to walk straighter. I can't smile. I have to put on a boyish scowl. Because at that time, pageants had this sense of possibility. It wasn't just like a silly thing. You had this sense that you could win a village pageant, and then you would go and do something in the city, and then you'd have a provincial one, and then at some point you would do a national pageant. And I thought, if I went all the way, I could meet Miss South Africa. And so I do my best boy walk. I see other boys. They're 13. Some of them are starting to develop muscles. And this time around, my outfit is a little bit subdued, but it's fine. And then they announce the winners. Again, second prince, first prince, and then the winner, Lebohang Mogashwa. And I am on a roll. I go home, I tell my mother, and she's like, is this the last one? I think she was starting to get concerned about where this would go. But there was something else happening. Her campaign was no longer fun. People would criticize the fact that someone like her, who used to be a domestic worker, didn't know how to do the job that would be required. And people started judging the fact that all these young men who were working with her, why were they coming and going? Where is the husband? My father was working in Johannesburg. One night, after her team left, a car parks outside our house. It's there for a couple of minutes, and then it drives off. But then it comes back the following night, and the following night, staying longer and longer. My mother becomes rattled. So she blows out all the candles in our house and barricades my cousins and I in her bedroom. She takes this old toy gun and stands by the window, opens the window, and yells, "Ntlogeleng! Leave me alone!" The car drives off. My cousins and I say to her, what if they actually had guns? What were you going to do? And she says, with a shaky voice, no one else can decide when I stop. This is what I want to do, and I will not be intimidated.

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1: Adam looks at me, and he's like, this is not for girls. I still don't tell my mother. And on the day of that pageant, I steal a little bit of my mother's Elizabeth Arden perfume to strengthen myself. I put a little bit of Vaseline on my non-existent muscles to sort of look a bit strong. And I stand on the edge of the hall where we're walking, and I see the audience. And my mother's words come back to me. You don't know how to be in front of people. This is going to be so difficult for you. But I've already committed. Stand on the edge. The music is playing. And I am wearing my father's pants, black trousers, a black shirt, and my velvet jacket. I look a little bit like a baby Undertaker, but it's fine. I take a deep breath. And then I start walking, but as I'm about to move, the organizer yanks off my glasses and he says they don't go with my look. And so I'm walking, blurry-eyed, terrified, scowling and trying to look like a man and thinking, how did I end up here at this most unglamorous place? It's time to announce the winners. They start with the second prince, someone has mentioned. First prince, Lebogang Mogashwa. I've come in second place. I'm standing in front of all these people and I immediately weep. At first, it looks like tears of joy, but I cry so much that it's clear that I am crushed. I mean, one would think that with everything that was going on, I would be relieved just to be, you know, one of the top three. But I had invested so much. And then I noticed that everyone could see that I was crying because I was hurt. So then I started asking for my glasses. I was like, oh no, I can't see. That's why I'm crying. I need my glasses. I mean, even today when I go back home, there are still people who are like, do you remember when you cried and you said you needed your glasses? But we all knew that you were mad because you didn't win. I go back home weeping. I go into my mother's bedroom. She's working on her campaign, approving posters, deciding what she's going to wear on election day, wondering what else can be done to convince people that she can do the job. I finally tell her everything. I tell her how difficult it's been. I tell her that I thought I was doing this thing that was going to bring fun for me, but now I find myself so terrified. She listens to me, and then she says, it's okay. You wanted to do something and you tried. You can cry. Cry as much as you want. But tomorrow, you will rise up and you will do something else. You can do a pageant that feels more fun. You can do ballroom dancing. Or you can keep telling stories to our trees and chickens. You will just do something else. A few weeks later, it's election day, and my mother is ready. She wears this giant, puffy, black and gold dress with a hat to match. She looks like she's going to her own pageant. And I'm excited. I think, well, if I didn't win, then at least my mother will win. And then later she comes back and she tells us how it went. She came in second, just like me, which was huge for an independent campaign. Yes. But she was still upset because she thought maybe having the position will help galvanize the work that she was already doing. She was upset. And she went to bed early. But true to her words, she woke up the next morning and she did something new. Along with the group that she was working with, they went

0: went on to organize and started an adult learning center in our village. They used empty land to plant food. And they didn't wait for our village to be noticed. They campaigned hard for our village to get electricity, and by 1997 we did. Yeah. And today I am not a beauty king or beauty queen, but I wake up every day and I write these narratives for film, TV, theater. And where no matter the genre, I write about these characters who always stand out and stand up. Thank you.
1: That was Lebo Mohashwa. He's the writer-producer of the Netflix drama Savage Beauty. He lives in Johannesburg with his soon-to-be husband, and he's producing a new series celebrating his childhood love of fabulous women doing terrible things. After her run for office, his mother Joyce successfully campaigned for their village to be electrified. And at her funeral in 2013, people eulogized her as the woman who brought light to their village. You can find out more about the Moth's global community workshops and Moth events all around the world by going to themoth.org. While you're there, you will also see a photo of Lebo in his pageantry finest. In a moment, our last story, a Kenyan woman redefines what's normal for girls.

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3: 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I'm Sarah Austin Jeunesse. We're listening to We Rise, recorded live at a moth night in South Africa, produced in partnership with the Gates Foundation at the University of Johannesburg. Here again is the host of the night, Lebo Mashile.
4: For our last story, we travel all the way to Kenya. And when we asked our storyteller the same question, we can all fall down, but what do you need in your toolkit to rise up? She answered, friends and foes. Hey, it's about to get real, chomies. 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
5: I'm the firstborn in a family of six girls. And I was born to an adventurous mother and a very reserved father. They made an amazing couple, I tell you that. And so my mom used to push me to do things that in my village and tribe were not normal for girls. This one time, my cousin Tony came to visit, and he was picking berries up a tree. And my mom told him, don't give her those berries. No, because I was waiting down there. And she was like, Wamaitha, can you go up there and get the berries yourself? And she assisted me to ride bikes. I was skating in the mud in broken basins. I was playing football. And that in my tribe was termed as Wanjakehe. That is too much of a boy to be a girl. And the villagers were talking, she's messed up goods, she's messed her reproductive system, she's not okay, she's not a girl. At the age of 5, we got our first second born sister, and I became a mother and a nanny. For those of us who want to be honest, in the African village, and I was carrying them on my back, and 11 years later, I had raised 5 girls. I became their caretaker, but to the extent that they fall sick, and instead of calling their mother, they would call me. And that was a huge thing. It actually led me to become a doctor, because then I realized that I wanted to take care of children, that I wanted to ensure they have a chance to live because of the love that I had given my sisters and they had given me back. Fast forward to when I'm 19, I go to med school. First day, I'm in the morgue. And I faint. So I call my mom. And she's like, did anybody else faint? I'm like, no. She's like, can you go back to class and learn, Elizabeth? And at that point, I realized that not only was there the spirit of adventure or the thrill for it, but she was also pushing me to get and achieve whatever I wanted to achieve. Unexpectedly, at 23, she died. And my dad had died 4 years earlier. So I was the actual mother and provider to my 5 sisters. And I was in med school, I was hustling, and I was taking care of them. It was not easy. But, you know, we had to go through life, right? We weren't giving up. And we didn't have any boys to fight for us, so we had to be the boys. So at 26, my second born sister then is 21. She's able to take care of the girls. I'm done with med school. I'm posted to northeastern Kenya. It's the hardest place to work. At that time, there was Al-Shabaab, there was militia, there was insecurity at the amber level. But then they also had the poorest health indicators. They had the highest levels of maternal mortalities and the highest levels of neonatal mortalities. And I was sharp. I was the best in my class. I have my name in the University of Nairobi's board in 2005 as the best med student. And I was like, I want to go there. One, for the adventure of it. Maybe I might find love in the desert. But also to know how they live. And I also wanted to make a difference. I wanted to save the lives of those children and save the lives of those women and ensure that they don't die for something that can be prevented. So I reported a day earlier. That's how excited I was. I was given a big house as the district medical officer, and I had neighbors and all that. And I started programs that would take services closer to the people. Those are pastoralists. They don't, most of the time, come to the health facilities. So I needed to get to them where they were. But I didn't find love. Not there. We used to go for seminars, though. And, you know, not in the desert. In the towns, I found this young guy at the age of 28. And I think I fell in love. Distance, though, was a challenge. Maybe kept me grounded, sort of. I was worried about being too adventurous and losing him, but I was there, and we fell in love. At 30, in my tribe, if you're not married, people talk. And I didn't have my mother or father to fight for me this time. And the rumors came back. She's spoiled goods. Her reproductive system, remember? Remember what she used to do when she was young? This is the repercussions of that. I had to get married. So I got married to that guy. I didn't date too many men. That one guy, lucky me, huh? So I got married. And soon after, we got my firstborn son. And 3 months in, I was okay. I was waking up, feeding the baby, clothing him. I had a nanny, though. You know, baby language and stuff. I don't even know if he understood. But at 4 months, I was done. Not because I don't love my son. I do. But I was empty. I was very empty. I was not fulfilled, if I may say. I needed to go back to work. So I talked to my husband, and he says, okay, short distances, don't put yourself in the line of danger. And I did that, and, you know, short trips, I'm back home, I'm seeing them, and I got pregnant again. And this time, I think I was rushing against time. They say at 35, risky pregnancy, right? Oh, thank medicine, now that is not a challenge. But then I was rushing so that I can get them babies before 35. So second born comes, same routine, 3 months in. But at the fourth month, I am completely done. I'm borderline postpartum depression. I love that guy. I love those kids. But there's this emptiness in my chest. And I'm looking at my kids. They are privileged. They have everything. And their kids somewhere are dying. And I would be making a difference in their lives. I would be saving them. I kind of felt like a disciple that God was pushing to make sure that I take care of them. So at 4 a.m., I woke up my husband. And I told him, I can't do this anymore. It felt like it was the end of a marriage. I was angry at him, angry at the nanny. I sort of wasn't okay, you know. And he just told me, Wamaitha, go back to sleep. We are not having this conversation now. Well, when he calls me by my traditional name, I know it's serious, huh? Women. So I zip it and go back to sleep and wait for an appropriate time, not 4 a.m. So that evening he comes home and we have this intense conversation. But at the end of it, he says, I know you're happiest when you're working. But I will ask you one thing. Don't love your work more than you love me and your kids. And don't put yourself in the line of danger. So 1 year later, I'm going back to Garissa to take vaccines. And like 3 months before, KMTC had been attacked by Al-Shabaab. And so everything there was chaos. But there was a measles outbreak and over 100 children had died. And I couldn't sleep at night. It felt like it was my cause. So I went to Garissa. The locals didn't want to go there. Everything was in the amber. But who is like me? adventures, the thrill, but also the desire to ensure that those children are taken care of. And I knew I could. So I look for a solution. I tell the county director, get me guards, get me escort cars. And he gets me policemen and we are on our way. These guys are strong, man. They got these vests, these guns and all. And I'm thinking, I'm very safe. Huh? And I ask them, how is the Al-Shabaab issue? They say, we've handled them. We've had a few incidences, but I think we're okay. You know, it's not as bad as it was. And we make idle talk. But 50 minutes in, and I hear this loud noise, so loud. And a few seconds later, another loud noise shatters the glass. And at that point, people are yelling. But there's this one policeman is shouting, we are under attack. It's an ambush. Get down. Get down. And I'm in the back seat of a Land Cruiser. And you know, the driver's seat and the back seat and my feet over there, like this big mass. I wasn't squeezed. I actually felt safe. It's like they were protecting me in sorts. And then the car stops. Everyone is down. They're shooting back. And at that point, my life is flashing in front of me. The choices I've made. The decisions I've made. There's nothing as hard as knowing you're about to die and then your husband is going to marry someone who will choose whether to love your children or not. So a few minutes later, this policeman tells me, get down, Lisa, madam, get down. They're shooting the car. The bullets are going through the car. They are really low. They'll get to you. Get. I can't move. I'm frozen. I can't stand. My fear took over. So they pull me down and put me on the ground. And one of them lies on top of me. I think they are worried I run, you know, because you don't know what a scare person would do. And at that point, a bullet brushes my hair. And I've had enough. And the adventure, the thrill, the desire to take care of those babies, I black out. I have nothing more to give. I'm done. And I wake up an hour later. And we are in the car. I don't know how they got me in the car. I'm heavy though. So I don't know how they do that. But they do it. And we are headed not to Garissa, but towards Lagdera. And in my mind, I'm like, what? Why would you be going towards more danger? And they tell me we lost one of our own. So it cannot be in vain. We have to complete this mission. I rant. I'm angry. But I'm defeated. Because honestly, I think we need to complete the mission as well. So I go quiet. And we get to Lagdera. And when we get there, we take the vaccines, the joy on the faces of the healthcare providers, the children that came to receive us, made me temporarily forget I almost lost my life. We get back to Garissa, and I'm in this room alone, and I break down. My wells can't stop. And at that point, I say, I won't do this again. I'm going to love my husband, I'm going to love my babies, and I'm going to be near them to take care of them. So we go home, and I tell my husband that I have decided to not go back to the danger zones. And he says, that's weird, because you're happiest when you're at work. He thought he didn't like me working. But well, I didn't want to dive into that conversation. So I stayed home, and then 8 months in, I'm not okay. And we can never have a happy moment in that house. And he tells me, just go back to work, you know, just go back to work. We can't live like this. So I make a call and I'm back to work. But this time I choose how I work. And I go to the field 40% of my time and 60% of it I'm at home and I'm able to take care of them and protect them and love on them. And what I've learned is that a strong woman is a woman who knows when to stop, when to pause and reflect, and when to actually strike a balance, because we also need to live a full life. Thank you very much.

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1: Lisa Muchoki is still navigating these two worlds. She says balancing the heavy, vital work of health systems leadership with the chaotic, beautiful energy of a house full of kids and animals is exactly what keeps me grounded right now. Here's our host, Lebo Mashile, to close us out.
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0: touch with everybody. 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You fill us up, and we hope that these stories have filled you up. Go well. Good night. 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

0: The live host of this episode of the Moth Radio Hour was Lebo Mashile. Lebo is an award-winning poet, author, producer, and actress. The radio show was produced by me, Jay Allison, and Sarah Austin Jeunesse, who also hosted along with Lebo. And she directed the stories in the show along with Jennifer Hickson. Co-producer is Vicky Merrick, associate producer Emily Couch. The live event was produced by Haley Evans and Chris Beluyet. The Moss leadership team includes Gina Duncan, Christina Norman, Marina Cluche, Jordan Cardinale, Caledonia Cairns, Kate Teller, Suzanne Rust, Sarah Jane Johnson, and Patricia Urena. Moss stories are true as remembered and affirmed by the storytellers. 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
2: 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Nope, you won't need feathers or even a seat on an airplane. 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I'm Meg Wolitzer, and this Selected Shorts is about to take off. Buckle up and hold on tight. 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Birds make it look easy. One second, they're perched immobile on a branch. The next, they're aloft, soaring over grass and trees, seemingly unconstrained by gravity. The whole process seems mysterious. Thankfully, there are people who are just as curious about it as we are. We recently partnered with one of our favorite public radio shows, the science-loving and sonically adventurous WNYC's Radiolab, to help curate a night of stories. It was our second collaboration with the show and our first with its new hosts, Lulu Miller and Latif Nasser. They were energetic and dedicated collaborators. And once we'd collected some favorite stories, we found the thing that connected them was the idea of flight. Here are Lulu Miller and Latif Nasser of Radiolab talking about the possibilities provided by falling, floating, and flying.
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3: And we are the co-hosts of the New York public radio show, Radiolab. All right, yeah, okay. And if you've ever listened to Radiolab, you know that we love falling down rabbit holes.
4: So pop some Dramamine, because this evening we are going to take you on a fantastical parabolic flight.
3: It's going to be like that. And as you go up and down and up and down and up and down, we hope that you might consider the ups and downs in your own life. Maybe think about them a little bit differently, because what we noticed as we read and reread these stories is that the line between falling and flying, between a huge feat and a flop, is precariously thin.
2: That was Radiolab's Latif Nasser and Lulu Miller on stage preparing the live audience at Symphony Space for a wild night of flying and falling. The stories you'll hear in this hour are from that show. One piece is a fable-like story of romance and interstellar travel. One tackles longing and celebrity at 30,000 feet. A third yearns to comfort those who have fallen. And a fourth reveals the unseen lives of bats. Our first piece in this hour is The Lunatic's Eclipse by Randa Jarrar. Jarrar is the author of the novel A Map of Home, the short story collection Him, Me, Muhammad Ali, and the memoir Love is an Ex-Country. This fabulous and feminist tale is performed by Aboubakar Ali, who made his lively shorts debut during our night with Radiolab. Ali is a regular stage performer who has also appeared in TV series, including Grendel and the film Anything's Possible. And now he brings us The Lunatic's Eclipse by Randa Jarrar.
5: The Lunatic's Eclipse. The neighborhood got its first dose of Qamar the summer of her 9th birthday, when she sat on the rooftop of her Alexandria apartment building for 10 days and waited for the moon to come down. She did it for her neighbor, Metwelli. He promised he'd be hers forever if she only brought him the moon.